0: becoming the next county commissioner is to preserve our county for those of us who live here and make it so it's affordable, accessible. There's a place to live. We can stay in our homes. I feel like that's under threat. And I think my particular skill set is really needed at this time. We need somebody with a financial background who can look at the county budget and see what opportunities there are. We need somebody who can look at things like, how are we going to finance a $140 million wastewater treatment plant, and look at alternative ways of financing that instead of putting it on the back of all the ratepayers.
1: You maybe just mentioned one of the issues, but when you think about the major, you could say, challenges or opportunities that are facing our county, facing the region, what are some of the things that you think about?
0: Right now, our county is not unique. Our entire country is going through an affordability crisis. We're seeing rapid inflation across the board, and it is making it hard to stay where you're at, hard to save for the future. I see this in my own work as a financial planner, and I feel it in my own household. The solutions for me for government are often found in what have other governments successfully done elsewhere, and we don't always need to be reinventing the wheel. A great example is Park City is in a county called Summit County, Utah. About 25 years ago, they put in place a property tax break for people who rent their homes long term. And that has helped to turn dark homes, dark second homes, into long term rentals. That property tax is also available for people who live in their homes full time. They pay about half the rate that everybody else pays. We need to have that kind of innovation, and as a break to the people who are living here, and as a carrot for people to have the good behavior we're looking for. A lot of our affordable housing problem is created by all these dark homes. So we need some solutions to incentivize folks to put some of that housing stock into the market.
1: You're running for District 2.
0: Yes.
1: However, the whole county gets to vote on anyone who's running for these positions. So thinking about that, how do you balance, or if you see that there is a balance between representing the folks who live in that District 2 portion of the county versus recognizing that there's folks in the town of Telluride proper, there's folks out in the West End who are also maybe going to be voting for you?
0: You're electing a San Miguel County commissioner. You're not electing a District 2 commissioner. My job as commissioner will be to represent San Miguel County and our whole community. I think that the artificial boundaries that are drawn that create San Miguel County proper are sometimes thought of as too sacrosanct. What we do, the decisions that we make as a county, the local businesses, everything else, they affect all of our neighbors. And we will not succeed if we aren't dealing with Montrose County, if we're not dealing with Dolores, if we're not looking to all of our neighboring counties and communicating with them, working with them, and extending some of our policies to benefit people who are not necessarily in our taxing districts.
1: You are on the ballot as unaffiliated. What was it that made you run in that way, opposed to going for a party nomination?
0: I believe first and foremost in representing the county, not any party. I'm an independent by choice because, the issues that we focus on should not and are not directed by what the Republicans or the Democrats or any other party think should be happening in San Miguel County. Right now, 52% of active voters in our county are unaffiliated. So we're the majority, and there are a number of us who have been with one or both parties. In my case, both. I was a college Republican and a Reagan fan as a younger kid, and I became a Democrat because I thought, Bill Clinton was the greatest thing. The truth of the matter is that as I matured and as I became focused more on local politics than national, I realized that parties can get in the way of us getting together. I want to make sure that all the constituents, everybody who lives in San Miguel County, feels like I am there to represent them, because I am. I'm not there to represent my supporters only.
1: As people start to turn their thoughts maybe to November, why do you think that you are the best person to step into this position and be one of three on the Board of County Commissioners?
0: First and foremost, I will say that I think of public service as an offer that I am making. I felt this way when I ran for school board. I feel that way in running for county commissioner. I am offering to do a job that I know is occasionally thankless. I know is occasionally boring. I know can demand a lot of hours. And I'm offering to do it because I love my community and I think I can dramatically improve it, in the coming years and the coming decades, most importantly.
1: Dylan, thanks for coming in and sharing a little bit more about your candidacy today.
0: Thanks so much. Appreciate you.
1: That was Dylan Brooks, unaffiliated candidate for the San Miguel Board of County Commissioners. Paul Reich is running for the Board of County Commissioners as a Democratic candidate. Tune in to KOTO on Wednesday, August 12th for a conversation with Reich. The candidates will face each other in the general election on November 3rd. Tri-County Health Network opened in 2010. With a mission to improve health for everyone in the three-county region and help build vibrant and healthy communities where everyone has the opportunity and ability to thrive. Now, 15 years later, the organization is shifting in name to Thrive Community Health Network.
2: The first and probably most obvious thing to people is that we are no longer only serving three counties.
1: That's Sarah Curtis, development strategist at Thrive Community Health Network.
2: The name just, it wasn't fitting everything that we were doing anymore.
1: Curtis says the journey to come up with a new name was like naming a child, finding the perfect word that fit all the organization does with input from everyone. In the end, they landed on Thrive.
2: It is a word that exists both in our vision statement and comes up in our values. And it felt like no matter which program people are working with us on, in the end, we really want to help our clients thrive. We want to help our communities thrive. And that resonated throughout everything.
1: Thrive Community Health Network provides over 25 programs and resources across the region. That's San Miguel, Ouray, Montrose, Delta, Gunnison, and Hinsdale counties.
2: We say we like to help people navigate health and human services systems that can be very difficult to navigate on your own. And sometimes that looks like helping people enroll in health insurance. Sometimes it looks like helping them with behavioral health and mental health resources.
1: Thrive has children's dental services, other youth programs, food resources, grief support, emergency funds, and multicultural advocacy and immigration legal services.
2: All of these things, it's very broad and diverse, but it really is all under that umbrella of it's adjacent to health and wellness. Like these are the things that people need in their lives to be able to be healthy and have them thrive and have the communities thrive.
1: Curtis notes while the name is changing, Thrive's work will stay consistent.
2: We are really hoping for a completely seamless transition. We do not have any changes in staffing or office locations or administration or mission or vision or values. All of that is completely the same. Our website is even the same. So really, hopefully, the clients that are working with us currently or other people who are trying to find us, there should be no break in that service or in that connection.
1: Curtis encourages anyone who feels they need support to reach out. She says if Thrive doesn't have the program, they can point people in the right direction.
2: Our resource teams are amazing in that they know what all of the other agencies and organizations throughout the regions are doing and are able to offer. So we can either support them with our own programming or we can connect them to other organizations that might be able to help.
1: All of Thrive Community Health Network's programming and resources are still available at tchnetwork.org. World Cup, move aside. The biggest feat of athletic ability is coming to Telluride. It's the 2026 KOTO Duck Race. KOTO News sat down with Ashley Bowling, duck race expert, historian, and commentator, to hear more about the upcoming competition.
3: And do the duck, rubber duck, duck, rubber duck, duck,
1: Ashley Bowling, you are here once again to talk about the infamous Coto Duck Race. What year is this?
3: It's 2026.
1: Okay. And what year of duck race is this?
3: Oh, I see where you're going with that. I think it's the 134th and a half swimming of the KOTO Duck Race. And the miners started here in Telluride 134 and a half years ago with actual live ducks racing on the San Miguel. And before PETA, the People for the Ethical Treatment of Animals, was formed, there was a chapter here in Colorado called PETD, and that's People for the Ethical Treatment of Ducks, P-E-T-D, PETD. And so PETD called the miners out on it, and the miners said, hey, we want to be in compliance here. We used live ducks because that's all we had at the time. We found some mergansers and some mallards, and we just had to do with what we did. Telluride was very remote in the 19th century. But PETD swooped in, and the miners said, okay, we want to be in compliance. And so that's when they switched to these rubber ducks. And this will be the 2026 duck race. So it's happening this Friday.
1: Yep.
3: What's the date of this Friday?
1: The 7th.
3: August 7th.
1: Yep.
3: Yeah, it's going to happen August 7th at high noon, 2026. I'm so excited. And there are duck teams in Telluride in San Diego County already training. They're here trying to get used to the high elevation above sea level. Many of these duck teams, you know, come from much, much, much lower elevated areas around the world. Now, I was checking out the river just yesterday morning, and it's low. I will be the first one to say it's low. And it may be the lowest I've seen for a KOTO duck race. But we're recording this before duck race time.
1: Yeah.
3: Who knows what could happen?
1: Anything
3: Mother
1: could
3: Nature could unleash a mudslide, a storm event, a rain event, a hail event. We could get precipitation. And as we've seen in the past, like in 2025, that river could go from 80 CFS to 590 CFS, just like that.
1: Right, right.
3: It could happen. A lot of the duck teams are hoping for more flow in the river this year.
1: Well, and how do the ducks prepare for that, right? Because they're coming in now, as you mentioned. Some of the ducks are already
3: sure.
1: here.
3: Yes.
1: And so they're seeing that river too. They're paying attention. You know, how do they get in the brain space to have to, I guess, maybe toggle back and forth between what they're seeing right now and what it in theory could be and just kind of in their preparation?
3: I'm glad you asked that question, Julia, because I've been in close contact with a lot mm-hmm. of the teams, the trainers, the coaches. This year we have 116 countries represented.
1: Wow.
3: And this is a sanctioned IFWFRA race. Now, that's International Federation of Waterfowl Racing Association. Happens to be the only one in North America in 2026. Mm. Many other countries around the world, South America, Australia, Asia, Europe, nothing in Antarctica. But this will be the only sanctioned IFWFRA duck race in North America, which is super exciting. And boy, talk about a feather in Coto's cap to be hosting it here in Telluride. But I'm glad you asked about that preparation. Yes, there's the physical preparation, and these ducks are really at the pinnacle of their training. And for many of these ducks, it's a mental game, and they have to take into account all these factors. It's been very hot in Telluride. The water is very low. We're getting some smoke in the air from mm-hmm. the fires in Utah. The Labrador factor, mm-hmm. I don't think any race, we could even talk about a race without mentioning the Labrador factor.
1: Right.
3: There's some ambitious dogs that just cannot help themselves, and they see waterfowl in the river, and they jump in. They're bred. It's in their DNA.
1: Right.
3: And they have to mouth that duck. These are all factors that can get inside that small duck brain
1: mm-hmm.
3: and play tricks on that duck. When it comes down to race day, that duck has to clear their brain and just concentrate about getting from the start at the pedestrian bridge, the Town Park Bridge, all the way down to Car Hinge.
1: You know, we spoke about preparation a little bit, obviously, as the commentator, the historian, the know-all of duck race. How do you prepare for this, you know, really monumental day in your year?
3: Well, I'm glad you asked, because it's really only one day out of the whole year that I work.
1: Mm-hmm.
3: And so there's some vigorous training. There is a spring league in Arizona that I go to religiously in April every year. with other duck race commentators from around the world, and we train. We do a lot of mic checks. Mm-hmm. We do a lot of vocal and physical warm-up. It's very grueling.
1: Yeah.
3: And so I've been training for the better part of 11 months for Friday, the 7th of August, to announce this Kodo Duck Race. Yeah, and the lovely and talented Suzanne Chevins, the Electric Angel, will be joining me this year, co-commentating on the duck race. And I'm super excited to be hosting with Suzanne. She's a pro from way back.
1: Well, Ashley, thanks so much for coming in folks ready,
3: yeah,
1: hyped
3: so
1: to go.
3: I'm so excited. The stress level, I haven't been sleeping through the night for about a month.
1: Right.
3: In anticipation of Friday, the 7th of August, the KOTO Duck Race, high noon at Town Park. It's going to be one for the record books.
1: The 2026 KOTO Duck Race will take to the San Miguel River on Friday, August 7th. The race starts at noon from the Town Park Bridge and ends as soon as the competitors make it to Carhenge.

0: Ernest House Jr. is a member of the Ute Mountain Ute Tribe in Tawak. He's the Senior Policy Director at the Center of Tribal and Indigenous Engagement at the Keystone Policy Center. He is the son of the late tribal elder Ernest House Sr. and great-grandson of Chief Horse Jack, the last hereditary chief of the Ute Mountain Ute Tribe. He's a leader in Native American affairs. Next week, House will be in Telluride for a talk on tribal allyship in Colorado. The talk will cover projects like the Colorado Outdoor Strategy Tribal Framework, buffalo restoration in the San Luis Valley, and building the nation's first tribal embassy in Denver. The Tribal Allyship in Colorado talk will take place on Monday, August 10th at 5:30 p.m. at the Wilkinson Public Library. The DMV is coming to Telluride. DMV to go will set up shop at the Wilkinson Public Library Tuesday, August 11th through Thursday, August 13th from 9 a.m. to 5 p.m. The mobile DMV is available to provide Colorado driver's licenses or ID cards, out-of-state transfers, renewals of driver's licenses, permits or identification cards, motor vehicle records, reinstatements, and Colorado Road and Community Safety Act services. Services are first come, first serve. Appointments can be made at TellurideLibrary.org. Go to dmv.colorado.gov for a list of required documents. A federal judge has dismissed the U.S. Department of Justice's lawsuit against Colorado Secretary of State Jenna Griswold over her refusal to hand over sensitive voter information. The DOJ filed the lawsuit in December after Griswold rejected a request for unredacted voter data that included birth dates, home addresses, and partial Social Security numbers. Griswold says the Trump administration has no legal right to that information. The DOJ cannot bring the same claim against her again because the case was dismissed with prejudice. The Republican-led U.S. House Judiciary Committee is demanding answers from Boulder and Denver about how the cities engage with immigration enforcement. In May and June, the committee sent letters to law enforcement agencies and district attorneys in both cities demanding records about why police have blocked federal immigration agents from searching Flock license plate camera data. At a town hall meeting last week, Boulder Police Chief Steve Redfern says the department does not enforce federal immigration laws.
1: We do not do immigration enforcement as the Boulder Police Department. We can't ask about immigration status legally.
0: Redfern said the city has engaged outside counsel and intends to cooperate where it legally can.
2: But also, we're hoping that maybe, you know, maybe temperatures come down and for lack of a better term, their attention is sent elsewhere because, and quite frankly, we are following state law and local law and guidance on what we can and cannot do when it comes to immigration enforcement.
0: Boulder District Attorney Michael Doherty also responded to the committee's letters, calling them, quote, another example of political theater that does nothing to make our communities safer, end quote. 150 years ago, on August 1st, a new era rang in for the Colorado Territory. Statehood. President Ulysses S. Grant made it official and the Centennial State was born. For women living in the territory, it was also the start of a new beginning. For the Colorado Capital News Alliance, Benta Berkland has more.
3: Norma?
4: I'm at the home of former Republican lawmaker Norma Anderson. She recently celebrated her 94th birthday. She broke a glass ceiling as the first woman in Colorado to be the majority leader in both state house chambers. Now, women today hold the majority of seats in the state house. Anderson reflected on the fact that when it comes to women in politics, in many ways, Colorado has been a leader.
5: Women in Colorado had to be strong. And I think that what led to us having more elected women.
4: Colorado gave women the right to vote in 1893. Decades before national suffrage was ratified in the U.S. Constitution. And Colorado was the first state to do it by a vote of the people, all men. Sean Boyd is with History Colorado and says that was in part because Western regions needed women.
6: They needed women and families. They wanted a civilizing influence of women because if you've just got a bunch of like men in mining camps, they wanted wives and mothers and schools.
4: Female voters made a difference. In the very first statewide election they could vote in, Colorado voted to send three women to the state legislature.
6: Clara Cressingham, Carrie Clyde Holly, and Frances Clock.
4: That's Amanda Clapham. She knows a lot about these women. She works for the state in the Capitol building.
6: When these three women were first elected to the legislature, that must have been kind of terrifying. You know, I mean, it was, I'm sure, empowering and exciting, but also everyone else is in a black suit and you're in a dress.
4: And still, Representative Holly became the first woman in the U.S. to sponsor a bill that actually became law. The measure increased the age of consent to 18. In most of the country, the age of consent was 12 years old or younger, and Colorado's law was a big deal.
6: I find all the time at the Capitol, people often get this idea that, like, oh, well, nothing can change. Things can't be changed. And I watch every day people fight really hard for what they believe in. And just because it's not been done before doesn't mean it can't.
4: Even as women were making political inroads, Boyd says the West was not an easy place.
6: Especially in the really early era, there's not a lot of opportunities for women outside of being sex workers, prostitutes, or if you're married and trying to go down a path of respectability, you're very tied to your husband. You're very tied to all of his economic ups and downs.
4: The former lawmaker, Anderson, credits her childhood for her political success.
5: I lived through World War II. My mother worked in a defense factory, et cetera, et cetera. And women worked back then. I was raised in a grocery store and gas station. That's what my dad owned. So we all worked in it, every one of the kids. You can do anything you want to do if you work hard enough. It was always added to the statement.
4: For all Colorado women have accomplished, it's one of only five states that has never elected a female governor or U.S. senator.
5: I've pondered that for some time. And I don't know that there's been a woman that's been strong enough to want the job. I was asked to run for governor, and I said, no, thank you. Not interested. I think a lot of women like myself, why would you want to be governor? It's a thankless job.
4: 150 years into statehood, women have gone from not even being able to vote to holding some of the highest political positions in the state. Who knows what'll happen between now and the year 2176? And if you want to learn more about women's history in Colorado and the suffragist movement and their connection to the rise of the KKK, check out the latest episode of CPR's politics podcast, Purplish. For the Colorado Capitol News Alliance, I'm Benta Berkland.
0: The National Weather Service forecast for the Western San Juans calls for mostly clear skies tonight with patchy smoke and a low around 50 degrees. Thursday calls for sunny skies during the day and mostly clear skies at night. The high is around 80 degrees with a low near 50. Friday should be sunny with a high in the mid-80s. Friday night calls for mostly clear skies with a low around 50. 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
3: At the movies this week, we'll discover two brothers dealing with their past in very different ways. Thanks for joining me for another Real Discovery. I'm Kristen Dreyer Kramer. Even under the best of circumstances, sibling relationships can be complicated. And in the dark Danish comedy, The Last Viking, one man is forced to face his own childhood trauma while reconnecting with a brother who shares his most painful memories. The Last Viking follows bank robber Anker, played by Nikolai Lee Koss, after his release from prison. Before his arrest, Anker tests his brother Manfred, played by Mads Mikkelsen, with hiding the stolen money on their late mother's property, which is now being run as an Airbnb. Booking a stay at their childhood home is easy, but finding the money will be more difficult. Manfred has been diagnosed with dissociative identity disorder, and he believes he's John Lennon. And in order to find the money, Anker will have to get Manfred and his memories back. The situation here is pretty serious. Anker wants his money, but while Manfred hid the money, John Lennon has no knowledge of its location. While the story may sound tragic and suspenseful and also rather odd, that's just the beginning of the film's ever-increasing eccentricities. Mads Mikkelsen gives a powerful performance as John, a sweet, gentle, troubled man who's spent his life being told he's nothing but a burden. He sets the tone for the film, which somehow manages to be lovable and over-the-top and shockingly brutal all at the same time. The strange mix of genres might feel incredibly off-putting for mainstream audiences, but this is Scandinavian filmmaking at its finest. Audiences will get caught up in the violence and comedy, only to be caught completely off guard by the beauty and tragedy and complexity of the characters and their story. But is it worth joining these brothers on their trip down memory lane? It is. It's the kind of film that will confuse you and surprise you and keep you feeling entirely off balance. But in the end, you might find that it's thoughtful and moving, too. It gets a B+. And finally this week, our real quick discovery. The Last Viking is the latest from Danish writer-director Anders Thomas Jensen. Earlier in his career, his short films were nominated for Oscars 3 years in a row, and he eventually won the award in 1999 for Election Night. Well, that's it for another Real Discovery. For more reviews and updates on the latest films, including a troubled New Yorker with a gift for tuning pianos and cracking safes in Tuner, visit realdiscovery.org and nightsandweekends.com. Until next week, take some time to catch a movie or two. You never know what you might discover.
4: Back in June, Rick Cole was sitting in a meeting of the Pasadena Municipal Services Committee in City Hall there. That's about as dull a sentence as you could start a radio show with. But then things happen. Rick's a council member.
5: And I get a text that I glance at from the police chief to the city council that says, at 5:30, we're making a public announcement that there will be military exercises in Northeast Pasadena. They will take place at St. Luke Hospital, but do not reveal the location. This is at 5:24, 6 minutes before the public is to be informed.
4: So you saw that and you thought what?
5: Well, I thought that's really strange.
4: It's not unprecedented there will be military exercises in a residential area. That happens in America. But still, it's strange when it's your area, with no notice at all.

0: The meeting ends. Rick runs to another event.
1: Meanwhile, I had told my assistant to post on our Instagram account that this military exercise was happening and to actually identify the location. And she told me, you know, they told us very sternly not to say the location. And I said, the people deserve to know where this is happening.
0: And did she post the name of the hospital?
1: She did.
0: Because you just figured, what are they going to do to me? I'm just going to do this.
1: Exactly. I mean, that's the way I've lived my life, Ira.
0: He's got stories. If you ever run into Rick, get him to tell you the one about how he tried to stop Christopher Columbus's great, great, great, great, great, great, great, great, great, great, great, great, great, great, great, great, great, great grandson from becoming Grand Marshal of Pasadena's Rose Parade. But I digress. Anyway, that night in June, he heads over to this hospital, a creepy old building with broken windows and peeling paint. It's been abandoned for years. And sure enough, sometime around 8 p.m.,
1: these giant helicopters can be heard in the distance getting closer and closer. Then they disgorge paratroopers clambering down ropes onto the roof of the hospital. Flashbang grenades are going off. Simulated gunfire is rattling through the neighborhood. I mean, it was jaw-dropping.
0: This is all supposed to end by 8:30, but in fact, wasn't over until about 2 a.m. To Rick, this was outrageous. Why do this in a residential neighborhood with no warning? So people had no chance to prepare. Maybe go elsewhere for the night. Maybe give their pets tranquilizers so they don't freak out. Now people were hearing all the commotion, probably going onto their phones to figure out what was happening. And he thought he needed to jump in and explain.
2: Councilmember Rick Hull here in front of the former St. Luke's Hospital. As you can hear,
0: he's in the dark. Explosions are flashing behind him, like he's some sort of suburban war correspondent.
2: Flashbangs and simulated gunfire are going on. They're going to be going on for the next half an hour, we're told.
1: I was focused on the fact that I should tell people what's going on because their dogs are going to bark, their kids are going to ask questions, and they're going to wonder why are helicopters descending on Pasadena? Why are they hearing gunfire in the neighborhood?
0: He'd done videos like this in the past, in the wake of the Eaton fire last year, letting people know when it was safe to drink the water, read vegetables from their gardens, that kind of thing.
2: And this is going to go on for a while. And good luck to the people that have got to get up and go to work tomorrow morning.
0: It's funny. The weird thing about this is that it seems like you all were supposed to act like this was not a weird thing to happen.
1: That's exactly.
0: Did it make you feel sort of crazy to be told like, oh, no, this is normal. Don't sweat it.
1: I wouldn't say crazy. It infuriated me.
0: Yeah.
1: You know, we owe to the people we serve to treat them with respect and to keep them informed about things that affect them. And this was such an egregious breach of that trust.
0: I couldn't help but notice that nobody in the military seemed to care how everyday citizens were experiencing all this. And as a 73-year-old council member, he felt a duty to take what he saw as a more old-fashioned approach. I reached, by the way, nearly 8 million people with his videos informing the public, succeeding more than he ever imagined. Today on our program, we have stories of people who see a future arrive that feels uglier and meaner than the past. And it's not like they can turn that around. It's way too big. But in every story today, there is somebody who takes a stand and tries to clean up the mess that's around them. I'll call attention to that mess and say no. We have stories today of some very stubborn and idealistic people, from a small town in Maine to a school in Russia, from WBEZ Chicago, Cis American Life, from Ira Glass. Stay with us.

0: This Is American Life, Act One, Closing Time. Sometimes, as things change in a country because of big historic forces, doctors get put in some weird and difficult situations. That's what happened in this first act, in Maine, way up north, in a rustic county. That's so far north that the Canadian border is closer than the nearest U.S. city. The local hospital there is Halton Regional Hospital, and last year, they announced they were going to close their labor and delivery unit with 1 month's notice. Even the unit's nurse manager, Heather Quint, had no idea this was actually coming.
1: It was delivered very abruptly and matter-of-factly, I guess. This is what's happening. Our birth rates are going down. We can't recruit. It's not basically a moneymaker, so we're closing. There was no, I'm sorry, you know, we hate to, you know, it was just very matter-of-factly.
0: It is a pretty matter-of-fact reality at this point in America, rural hospitals closing. But labor and delivery departments, in particular, they've been vanishing in lots of rural areas. And when a community loses a place to have babies, in the first weeks after that happens, that's when you really see what it means in people's lives. And the story in Maine unfolded just after Halton Regional Hospital packed up its labor and delivery department and closed the doors there. As that was happening, a woman who lives in the area, named Katie Gowell, was pregnant with her fifth child. This was a low-risk pregnancy. She was planning to give birth at home, just like she'd done with her fourth child. Her family doctor, who was a midwife before she became a doctor, was going to deliver the baby. So that was the plan. 29 days after Halton closed its labor and delivery department, Katie Gowell went into labor at home. Reporter Elaine Appleton Grant has the story of what happened next. Quick heads up before we start. Some of us here on staff found ourselves thinking about the TV show The Pit as we were making this story, because there's no way to explain what happened without diving into some very vivid medical details during childbirth. Just want to say, if that's not for you, please know that is part of this story. Here's Elaine Appleton Grant.
2: Sunday, June 1st, 2025, just after midnight. Katie starts having contractions. She calls her mom and eventually her doctor. Lots of family members show up. They live nearby. She and her family run a business together, a big wilderness resort up the road. There's snacks. It's fun, but slow. Here's Katie.
3: I'm like, well, mom, maybe I shouldn't have called them already, because it was I kind of went like a standstill for a while.
2: It's so slow that her doctor, Dr. Rose Fuchs, takes a nap on the couch, even with all the noise.
4: But all of a sudden, it was like someone poked me awake, and I sat bolt upright, and I said, what did Katie say? And Katie was down the hallway in the bathroom at that point. So I went down there, and I said, did you say something? And she said, yeah. I said, my water broke.
2: Katie's sitting on the toilet. Everything's fine.
3: And then I just sat there for a few minutes, and so then I'm like, well, I'm going to get up now. And then I went to wipe, and I felt something.
4: And she said, what's that? And I looked down in the toilet, and there was probably 8 inches of cord hanging out, not quite touching the toilet water, but close. So I was like, immediately, this is very bad, right? This is a prolapsed cord, which rarely happens. I just said, it looks like the cord. We need to check you out. Let's get in the bed.
2: A prolapsed cord is a dire medical emergency. It just happens sometimes. Katie didn't really have any risk factors. In a normal delivery, the baby's head comes out first. Its umbilical cord, which is the baby's blood and oxygen supply, follows. But not this time. The cord slipped out first. It's squiggly, like an old-fashioned telephone cord. You can see the red vein and purple arteries through the thin skin. If it's outside the body, it's a huge risk to the baby's life. Unless Katie can deliver now.
4: And we got her on the bed, and I was checking to see, like, if she's completely dilated, you know, ready to push the baby out. I thought it's her fifth baby. I thought if we could give one push and finish this, I'll do that. But that wasn't the case. She was probably about 6 centimeters.
2: Fully dilated is 10 centimeters. Katie's nowhere near giving birth. It could still be hours. Dr. Fuchs isn't saying any of this out loud. She spent years cultivating her doctory persona, calm, confident, in command. She is 60, elegant, and somehow old-fashioned. She wears a lot of ankle-length skirts, sometimes pulls her long silver hair up in a bun. She's been a primary care doctor for decades. She was a midwife before med school. In almost 40 years of practicing, she's attended about 1,000 births. She has never seen a prolapsed cord before. But she knows that the only way to save the baby is for Katie to have an emergency C-section now. If they were in a hospital, they'd be running down the hall to surgery. Speaking of hospitals, this is the first time Dr. Fuchs has attended a birth without a hospital labor and delivery unit nearby to back her up.
4: I was terrified because I didn't want the baby to die.
5: And so then what happened?
4: I turned around and my nurse has beautiful big blue eyes and they always comfort me in the middle of anything. And I turned around and I looked in her eyes and I said, call 911. And her eyes went two sizes bigger because she's actually never heard me say that in working with her 12 years. Yeah.
2: Dr. Fuchs calmly advises Katie.
4: I started to coach her that the life of the baby is at stake and you're going to have to go through quite a bit if we're going to hope to save your child.
2: Katie's shocked, so stunned, in fact, that the day becomes hazy. So she wants Dr. Fuchs to tell the story.
3: Because me being in the moment, I don't remember every detail where she would remember every detail. And I trust her with telling my story. I trust her completely with everything.
2: It's about 6:35 a.m. Here's what Dr. Fuchs knows. Best practice for a prolapsed cord is for Katie to be in surgery in 5 to 10 minutes. So the clock is ticking. She is 90 minutes away from any working obstetrics department. Just a month earlier, Katie's local birthing unit at Holton was still up and running, an entire institution designed to handle exactly this kind of emergency. But now, there's just Dr. Fuchs. So there in Katie's bedroom, Dr. Fuchs makes her first important decision. If the cord gets cold, if it dries out, the baby could die. Or possibly suffer brain damage.
4: I chose what I thought was the best course of action, which I gently replaced it into the vagina. Is that okay to say? Okay. Gently replaced it inside so that the warmth of her body would keep the cord warm because I knew we're in Maine, and although it was June, it wasn't that warm.
2: But there's another problem. The baby's head is pressing down on the cord, which could also cut off the blood and oxygen supply. She has to protect the cord from the weight of the baby's head coming down the birth canal right on top of it. So she gets into a position that obstetricians call riding the bed.
4: I shifted myself and climbed onto the bed between her legs, crouching sort of on all fours, kneeling, crouching down.
2: Then she starts pushing the baby's head back up the birth canal to make space for the cord.
4: I was internally inside the patient, pushing upward toward her head as basically hard as I could, using two fingers to push up, the rest of my fingers to lightly be touching the cord to keep track of the heart tones at all times. Because if they slowed down, I knew something's pinching. If they slowed down, I also knew I needed to push up higher and get the head up higher.
2: How much of your hand was inside Katie's body?
4: Probably up to my wrist, starting forearm. Meanwhile, Katie's own body wants to push the baby out, right? Contractions push down. So, to have my hand, that's painful for her. And I knew it was painful. And I told her, I'm very sorry, but I can't care about your pain. It's a very weird pain. It's a deep pain. Anyone who's had a cervical biopsy, an endometrial biopsy, an IUD put in, I think it's a pain no one can describe. And then this is times a whole lot more because there's a baby in there too, and now someone's hand as well.
2: It's 6:40. Sasha, Katie's husband, is on the phone with 911, the Penobscot County Dispatch Center, the busiest in the state.
5: The dispatcher tells Sasha that an ambulance is on the way. Meantime, she's giving instructions. Have her roll up and get onto her knees and elbows, she tells Sasha, meaning tell Katie to get up onto her knees and elbows. Sasha, he's in another room because he has to move a dog gate to make a clear path for the ambulance crew when they arrive. So he yells these instructions to Dr. Fuchs.
4: I said, no, we're not. And they said, well, that's what they're saying. I said, I don't care what they're saying. We are not doing that. You tell them a doctor's on site.
5: The dispatcher also says, through Sasha, do not try to prevent the birth. Make sure that nothing is being pushed back into her vagina. But Dr. Fuchs knows that if she stops pushing the baby up, the baby will die. It's now been about 7 minutes since the cord dropped. While Sasha's on the phone with the dispatcher, Dr. Fuchs's nurse calls Holton's emergency department because at least the ER is still running. And the nurse says they plan to bring Katie to the ER. But the ER says no, they can't handle this. And Katie needs to be flown to a much farther hospital. So the 911 dispatcher switches gears and contacts Lifelight. That means air ambulance service. And then warns the nurse that due to some bad weather, they're not sure a helicopter can fly. They're also not sure yet where Lifelight will pick Katie up and where the local ambulance will have to take her to meet them. It is mayhem. A month ago, when Holton's OB was open, the medical sequence of events would have been clear. 911 orders an ambulance, which takes Katie to Holton's labor and delivery department. There, a trained obstetrician would perform an emergency C-section. There would have been no need to airlift Katie somewhere else. OBs in hospitals do C-sections all the time. Now Dr. Fuchs realizes, with dawning horror, that because of Holton's closure, no one seems to know or agree on who's actually in charge, where Katie can go, and even what should be done to save this baby. She's hunched over, counting the baby's heartbeats, and she attempts to take charge. Over her shoulder, she speaks to her nurse.
4: And I said, you call Holton Regional. You know, you're telling them we're coming. And I mean, we're coming.
5: Holton Regional, the hospital that closed its labor and delivery department but still has an emergency room. Dr. Fuchs thinks someone might be able to do a C-section there. It's about 6:48. 13 minutes have passed. At the house, the ambulance crew has arrived. And they can't get in. It's an old main house. They can't get the gurney through the narrow hallway and around a sharp corner into the bedroom. The EMS crew, who don't seem to understand the situation, ask Katie to get up and walk to the gurney.
4: I said, Sasha, then get a chainsaw and cut the wall down.
5: What did he say?
4: He was ready to go get a chainsaw and cut the wall down because they knew I wasn't moving and I wasn't allowing her to get up. I didn't care if it was EMS in their truck. I was not giving over my place of authority because I did not see that they had adequate knowledge or understanding of the situation.
5: Finally, they managed to maneuver the gurney down the hall and into the bedroom. Now they have to lift both Katie and the doctor together onto the gurney, locked in their position, like lift the sheet they're both on and transfer them together. And while they do, Dr. Fuchs cannot move her hand at all. Meanwhile, she's waiting for the lead paramedic to get things going.
4: We always count to three and then we all pull together like, you know, a bunch of he-men, right? So he's like, who's going to count? How are we going to do this? Are you going to count? Who's going to count? You know, they just kept on like that. And I looked at my nurse and I said, you count. So she took over, like she heard me say that, and that was it. And I hate to get real loud on this mic, but she proceeded to just roar. We're going to count 1, 2, 3. And honestly, I think she almost single-handedly pulled me, Katie, over to the gurney with them helping some.
5: It's about 6:58. Katie should have had a C-section 25 minutes ago. 7:10. Katie and the doctor have been locked together for about 33 minutes. The EMTs load them into the ambulance. Dr. Fuchs is under the impression that a nurse has convinced Holton to accept them, and they are now heading to the Holton emergency room for the C-section.
2: Katie's in terrible pain. Dr. Fuchs is on the gurney, balancing on both knees and one hand. Her other hand is inside Katie as the driver navigates the winding roads.
4: It's a very bumpy road. These are the back roads of the county, right? So potholes, bumps, very curvy. At times I thought I was going to fall off the gurney, and the paramedic would grab the waistband on the back of my skirt and hold me so I would hold steady. And I needed to hold steady. My hand had to hold steady. And her leg at one point slipped off the gurney and sort of fell down. And so I grabbed her leg and pulled it back up, and I was holding her leg on the gurney with me. So it was a tight squeeze. I was beginning to feel exhausted. I myself don't have the best back, and this was a very awkward position. And, you know, your legs are all curled up under you, so you're in an intense kneeling, you know, sitting on your legs, squatting, so my legs are falling asleep. My hand is starting to fall asleep from the angle that I'm at.
2: That scares her. Without her hand, she can't count the baby's heartbeat and keep the baby alive. Her hand is the only instrument she has.
4: But, you know, my hand would periodically feel like it was completely numb, and I would worry, like, am I going to be pinching this cord? And then it would sort of wake up again, you know, intermittently, but it was painful. Like when your hand falls asleep and it's very painful, yeah. It was becoming physically very painful to continue.
2: Dr. Fuchs has scoliosis. This position is excruciating. She tells herself, hang on, it's not much longer, just until we get to Holton. But then they tell her the plan is still for LifeFlight, Maine's Air Medical Service, to airlift them to Bangor. The helicopter is apparently going to pick them up at Holton.
6: LifeFlight's still headed to Holton Regional.
7: Correct.
2: The LifeFlight dispatcher and the hospital are mapping out these plans while Katie and Dr. Fuchs bounce around the ambulance.
7: Yeah, they just started spooling up. I'm looking at my window at them. So, yeah.
6: Okay.
7: That's our plan.
6: They are just now leaving the scene, headed to the hospital.
4: I did not agree with that plan at all because I knew that I could not take another however many minutes it would take to get into LifeFlight and them to fuel up and then to stay like that till a C-section can be done at Eastern Maine Hospital in Bangor. There's just no way.
2: So bear with me for just a second. We're going to leave the ambulance and go over to another important place, Ivy's Motor Lodge, 3 minutes from Holton Hospital. That's where Dr. Monica Shearhart, an OBGYN, is sleeping. She's been on call here once a month for 3 years, and on this weekend, she's coming to the end of her time at Holton Hospital when the phone on her bedside table rings.
8: I think they woke me up from sleep, so it was one of those, like, ring, ring phone call. What's going on? Okay, I'll be there in 5 minutes.
2: She throws on her leggings and goes to the hospital to meet the ambulance that's on its way with the patient who has a prolapsed cord. At the ER, they lay out the plan. They want her to stabilize Katie so she can take the LifeFlight helicopter to Eastern Maine Medical Center for the C-section. That would take another hour.
8: But I'm here. At that point, I'm like, no, we'll have the baby here. Let's go ahead and call in the OR team, and we should deliver her here. We still have that capability. And everyone at that point was like, oh, yeah, we can do that.
9: So basically, they hadn't realized that they had the capability to do this.
8: They didn't even really think about the fact they still had that capability. But at that transition time, they did, so...
2: I reached out to Holton to ask them why they wanted to transfer Katie in the first place. They said they couldn't comment on any specific patient. We asked Holton to comment on other decisions they made throughout this story. They responded, quote, "We have no further comment regarding the closure of the OB department." Back to Dr. Shearhart waiting in the Holton ER. She's making the case to the team there that she wants to perform the C-section at Holton, and she prevails. But they can't do it without OB nurses. The birthing unit closed almost a month ago. So the ER has to call up the OB nurses who used to work in labor and delivery and ask them for help. A couple of them volunteer and rush in. Dr. Fuchs and Katie arrive at Holton at about 7:53 a.m., and there are people there to greet them.
4: And so we pulled up at the ambulance entrance, and the obstetrician came outside to meet us, which I was so glad for, and started taking the history from me while we were unloading.
8: And I was like, hi, I'm Dr. Shearhart. I'm an OBGYN. I'm the one on call today. Recommendation is, you know, emergency C-section, if it's okay with you. And we're going to roll you right into the operating room and deliver the baby. So, and Dr. Fuchs also was giving me kind of a sign out about what was happening with her, what her background was, and you know, that she could still feel the cord pulse.
9: They speed the gurney down the hall to the operating room. Katie is far from out of the woods. The baby has to survive through the surgery. And if she does, what about the possibility of brain damage or cerebral palsy? An anesthesiologist puts Katie under. At this point, Dr. Fuchs has been riding the bed for almost 90 minutes. Remember, no more than 10 minutes to C-section is best practice. She still can't leave her post, which means now they have another problem. The nurses can't fit the surgical tool table over Katie the way they normally would because Dr. Fuchs is in the way, so her back will have to serve as the table. They throw a drape over her, basically a plastic bag. Dr. Fuchs will become part of the surgery.
8: So we basically put the surgical drapes over the top of Dr. Fuchs through the, you know, betadine sterilizing fluid on Katie.
4: They opened a bottle of iodine and dumped it over her belly, over my top of my arm, my forearm that was, you know, near her. So my cheek is laying on Katie's thigh. I have my head sideways, trying to breathe in a little air pocket in this drape. It's a very awkward position, to say the least, for her and me.
8: We have surgical equipment and tubing and electrocautery and suction kind of sitting on top of Dr. Fuchs because she's right there between Katie's legs.
4: I can feel they are putting their tools on my back.
9: But they're missing some usual tools, like a Doppler, to monitor the baby's heartbeat.
4: And nurses sort of scurried about looking for a Doppler. They either couldn't find one or they didn't have one available, but they had no Doppler anyway. And so I told her, it's okay because I can feel the heartbeat. And so, you know, it had been 120s, but then at one point while they were still prepping, it went down to like 90. And so I called that out to her. I said, so we're down to 90. You all better hurry.
9: And what is optimum?
4: A normal fetal heart rate is 120 to 160. And so we allow a little bit outside that range, but 90 is definitely getting in trouble. It's often the signal that there's an impending disaster. My fear was the next beat was going to be 60 and the next beat, you know, nothing. And then I did my usual, which I pushed a little harder on the head, tried a little harder to protect the cord, and I felt the heart rate go back up to like the 120s. So then I sort of called out again to reassure them, we're back up to the 120s, you're okay, we're doing all right.
9: Dr. Shearhart starts the surgery.
8: As soon as she went to sleep, I made the incision, got down to her uterus.
4: I could feel them start to cut the skin and the muscle layers, you know, to enter the abdomen. And I thought, oh, dear, my fingers are awfully high up there. What if they cut my fingers? I better pull back a little bit at just the right moment, but not too soon to lose the heartbeat. So I withdrew a little bit, and then I could sort of feel them, that they were in the uterus.
8: And my hand reached down to pull the baby's head out, and our hands touched. So my hand touched Dr. Fuchs's hand as I was lifting the baby's head out of the incision.
9: The C-section is done in 2 minutes, and the baby is breathing. She's born at 7:58 a.m. She's 7 pounds, 12 ounces. Dr. Fuchs, gasping for air under the drape, slithers out and climbs off the table. When she leaves the OR, she's shaky, starts to see black before her eyes. She almost passes out from the sheer effort of the delivery. Her nurse, the one with the big blue eyes and the loud voice, she runs and gets her a chair and a glass of water. When Katie wakes up, her baby is alive, but she's in an incubator that has lots of tubes. Katie can't be with her, and they can't stay here in the hospital. With the department closed, the nurse is gone. Holton has no way to admit a newborn, no one to take care of the baby, or of Katie, who should recover in a hospital for a couple of days. The Life Flight medics are there, and they start getting the baby ready to fly to a bigger hospital. Katie doesn't understand what's happening.
10: I could see her off
3: to my left when they were she was getting worked on. And then when I was in the recovery room, she was still getting worked on, because then that's when they put her in their incubator type thing. I still didn't get to hold her.
9: Then they load the newborn into the Life Flight helicopter, and it takes off for Eastern Maine Medical.
3: I cried. I mean, like, I didn't know at that time. I didn't know how she was. I didn't get to see her. I didn't get to know anything. And then I just saw her wheel her away. It's just a, I don't know how to describe, it's a very hard thing, especially seeing her leave. I don't know. It's just hard. It was hard. Very hard.
9: Katie has to follow her new baby to the other hospital by ambulance, but she's just out of a major surgery. She needs an OB nurse to accompany her, and Holton doesn't have anyone. So the ER makes another call to Heather Quint. Heather's the nurse you heard at the opening of this story, the one who used to run labor and delivery, and got the sudden matter-of-fact news that the OB department was closing. They ask her to go with Katie in the ambulance. Heather races to the hospital and walks into the recovery room. I asked Heather why she showed up that day.
1: I wanted to be like, when they closed it down, I wanted to be like, okay, this is what you guys want. This is what you're going to get. But the nurse in me, the person in me, that's my patient. Hell yes, I'm going to be there. I threw on my clothes and I was there, and I went to Bangor with her and I sat and I held her hand and I talked to her the entire time. So no. Oh, when I got the call, I wanted to be like, figure it out, but not when my patients are involved. I'm like, yep, I'll be right down.
9: When I think about what it took to deliver this one baby, this is the thing I've been struck by the most. So many people's instinct to save a life, no matter what. Right now in America, the majority of rural hospitals no longer have labor and delivery departments. And instead, here is a collection of people choosing to jump in, to fill in gaps. This is a success story. Katie's baby is fine, healthy, no brain damage, no cerebral palsy, which is remarkable because this baby was much more likely to die than to survive. This is what success can look like today. In some places, we're creating a hero-based healthcare system, and we can't rely on the Avengers in order to have a baby, the whole Marvel universe showing up to help a person give birth safely. That's what hospitals are for.
0: Elaine Appleton Grant. That story was produced by Lily Sullivan and edited by Thea Bennin. Elaine originally learned about this story from reporting by Emily Hedegaard and Stephanie McFeeters of the Maine Monitor. Coming up, raise your hand if you know what Trude de la Chestia means. That's in a minute, comrades, from Chicago Public Radio, when our program continues.

0: This American Life from Ira Glass. Today's program, I couldn't help but notice, we have stories where people see a new future arrive, one that is not quite as pleasant as the past, and they can't help themselves. They take action in some way or another in their own little corner of the world. We've arrived at Act Two of our program. Act Two, conversations about important things. So the documentary that won this year's Academy Award is called Mr. Nobody Against Putin. It was co-directed by a Russian guy and an American, Pasha Tlontkin and David Borenstein. And it's about the propaganda campaign that was rolled out in Russia after Russia invaded Ukraine in 2022, and the shock of that propaganda push for one person in particular. If you haven't seen the film, it is really worth seeing. And one of the people on staff here at This American Life, Valerie Kipnis, has watched it 4 times. She'll tell you why. Here's Val.
1: Here are some scenes from my family growing up. Someone, let's say my mom, would say this to me. Glory to labor. She'd say it in Russian. Then she'd hand me a broom. Or she'd say, Trud dele chestie. Labor is a matter of honor. She used to say that on Sunday mornings when she woke me up for chores. These were all propaganda slogans from her upbringing in the Soviet Union. She and my dad both grew up there. My dad would say things like this too. So did my grandmothers. They both live with us. And these lines always got a laugh from each other. Like my mom would say, Partia, nash rulevoy. The party is our helmsman. And my grandmother Bella would laugh and say, last time I saw that one was on the wall of an auditorium. Unlike them, I grew up here, which meant I was always behind, always playing catch up in a household full of inside jokes, always trying to see into this world they had in their heads. I was obsessed with it. So I'd ask the same questions over and over again, and they would answer my questions patiently, kindly, on long car rides, on the subway to school, on our walks near the BQE. But I kept going. I wanted to understand what it actually felt like to live surrounded by banners and slogans. My grandmother would shrug and say, "Что было, то было." It just was what it was. It didn't feel special to us. We didn't know another version of life. And then she'd call me by my family nickname, Pachimuchka, which means roughly, kid who drives us crazy by asking why all the time. Being a Pachimuchka and all, it's only natural that I watched this new documentary 4 times. 3 times before it won the Oscar. Just saying. And the thing I couldn't get enough of was that here was a movie that answered some of the questions I'd been asking for so long. The documentary starts less than a month after Russia invaded Ukraine, the beginning of the full-scale invasion. And it focuses on one school and one town in Russia as the Ministry of Education rolls out a massive nationwide propaganda campaign, a new, quote, patriotic curriculum, which would include new lesson plans for teachers, nationalistic poem recitations for students, mandatory school-wide salutes to the flag, and mandatory lessons called «разговоры о важном», conversations about important things, where teachers are asked to talk about stuff like the importance of war songs or the heroism of Russian fighters. Also, a single approved set of history textbooks written by 2 people closely affiliated with the Kremlin. High schoolers would start paramilitary training in gym class. And in the school that's in the documentary, one teacher captures how this all plays out, Pasha Tlontkin, and I called him up. Here was a person who made a whole film about what it felt like to see slogans in the auditorium. Different slogans than the ones my parents and grandparents grew up with. A very different time, but with an undeniable similarity. Both then and now, the state had a tight grip on its own people. And here was Pasha, who wasn't just seeing what was happening around him. He wanted the whole world to see what he was seeing. This is Pasha. He's got a round, wide-eyed baby face, big glasses. He's an impish kind of person who talks through a smile like he's in on some joke you don't know about. The school in the film is actually the same school he once attended. And he loves the school, loves his students, loves his grumpy mom. She's the school librarian. And when the film begins, he's the school's event coordinator and videographer. He films the piano recitals, graduations, performances. performances. And under the brand new patriotic curriculum at Pasha's school, Pasha was told he now had a brand new role. He would be filming teachers and students performing the new lessons. He'd be filming the new flag salutes and paramilitary trainings. And he'd be sending all of that footage to the government as proof of compliance. I wanted to know what he thought of his new role as he was doing it, how it actually felt. He answered by telling me a story that never made it into the film.
2: What was I thinking about when I filmed this? I mean, at first I was just, how do you say this in Russia? I started like sweating under my visor. I just lost my mind about what was happening. I just totally freaked out. When I was going to film computer class, it didn't end up in the final cut. I asked myself a question. Who is that idiot who is going to be watching all this? I mean, who is he? Who is that moron? I mean, it should be some sort of paid job sitting and watching all this. I mean, they should pay you some money for that, at least a little bit. Anyway, I did this one little bit of trickery where I left in only the beginning of the class, where the teacher says, "Hello, kids," and the end, where they say, "Okay, class is over." But the shot itself went the whole time of the class, 45 minutes. So in the middle, there was just a black screen, as if something had gone wrong with my camera.
0: Back in June, Rick Cole was sitting in a meeting of the Pasadena Municipal Services Committee in City Hall.
1: Government as proof of compliance. I wanted to know what he thought of his new role as he was doing it, how it actually felt. He answered by telling me a story that never made it into the film.
2: What was I thinking about when I filmed this? I mean, at first I was just, how do you say this in Russia? I started like sweating under my visor. I just lost my mind about what was happening. I just totally freaked out. When I was going to film computer class, it didn't end up in the final cut. I asked myself a question. Who is that idiot who is going to be watching all this? I mean, who is he? Who is that moron? I mean, it should be some sort of paid job sitting and watching all this. I mean, they should pay you some money for that, at least a little bit. Anyway, I did this one little bit of trickery where I left in only the beginning of the class, where the teacher says, "Hello, kids," and the end, where they say, "Okay, class is over." But the shot itself went the whole time of the class, 45 minutes. So in the middle, there was just a black screen, as if something had gone wrong with my camera. And I sent the video in, and I sat there waiting as they looked over the footage. And I kept waiting for them to say, you know, "We can't see it. Something went wrong. It's just a black screen." And they didn't give me a single note. And I thought, holy s***, I'm here not to actually record, but to surveil the teachers, you know? Watch out, we're watching you. We have a camera, here it is, recording you. And in that moment, I thought, I'm being used. I'm being used.
1: He figured, yeah, okay, they were using him. But he was simultaneously and obsessively filming the changes at his school for his own purposes. And the footage that Pasha captured was really eye-opening for me. It answered so many of the questions I'd badgered my family with over the years. Because the propaganda, as it rolls out, is sort of the opposite of what I'd always imagined it would be. You know, the classic images of state control. The seamless, crisp obedience. Massive signs, arms being raised in unison, echoey speeches delivered to neat rows of thousands of people. Pasha shows scenes that are so intimate and small and messy. A teacher stumbling over new words she's now required to say. Denazification, demilitarization. He films teenagers, bored out of their minds, staring blindly into space, as another teacher tells them. If you were born in this country and you don't believe we're doing the right thing, then leave. Go to the country that you think is better. Pasha films young kids with these tiny red berets chanting new slogans in an assembly. They're excited, but looking at each other like, right? We're saying the right thing? The school days in the film look kind of normal in so many ways, despite all the changes. Kids still horse around and tease each other. There are still piano recitals. It's still just school. But Pasha was like the kid in the emperor's new clothes. Every change stood out to him, and he couldn't stop talking about it. His own mother was like, of course these things are happening. They've always been this way. Shut up. And he argued with her. He lived in a sort of continuous state of shock about the war, about the propaganda. And he told me that when the patriotic curriculum started, he kept sort of waiting for the people around him to freak out as much as he was about what they were being asked to do. But most people just went along with it, adapted, or chose to stay quiet. I wondered why he didn't do that. Then when I talked to him, I got it. For starters, Pasha and I are almost the same age, in our 30s. And part of why he's so stunned by what's happening is because of the era he grew up in. It was right after the Soviet Union fell apart, but before Vladimir Putin really started consolidating power. So Pasha was raised in this short window of time when students weren't flooded with slogans and propaganda in the schools. When schools were left mostly untouched by the state apparatus, because the state apparatus had fallen apart. And so what Pasha was seeing was something my parents and grandparents never got to see, the beginning of a propaganda push in the schools, which meant he understood what his school was losing when it adopted these changes. And he knew what he was personally losing as nationalism became more and more strictly enforced. Over and over again in the film, he addresses people in his life in the camera directly. Like, can you believe this? Why is this happening? Почему? He told me that off camera, he had many more exchanges like that, especially with the other teachers.
3: Они пришли ко мне.
2: The teachers came to me.
3: Паша, нам все это не нравится.
2: They said, Паша, we don't like all this.
3: Потом они заходят в класс.
2: And then they come into class and
3: что им присылает министерство
2: образования. Started to say what the Ministry of Education had sent over to them.
3: Учителя.
2: The teachers are hostages of this system too.
3: Заложники этой системы тоже.
1: Паша also saw himself as a hostage. Before the war and the new curriculum, Pasha was the teacher with the Pussy Riot poster on his wall. The cool guy. The weirdo whose office all the theater kids hung out in. The teacher who had different politics than what was on TV every night. And for a while, even after the war was underway, he was able to continue being that guy. He wore blue and yellow paper clips on his clothing as symbols of support for Ukraine. He hung an image of an anti-war flag in his office, flipped a Russian flag outside the school upside down. One time, he even played Lady Gaga singing the Star Spangled Banner during a flag assembly instead of the Russian national anthem. In the movie, he does things that I could not believe he was getting away with. In a country that was introducing laws to criminalize things like even saying that the war was in fact a war. How on earth could he just do these things and not get in trouble?
3: Ко мне изначально было такое отношение, что
2: people sort of saw me as
3: как юродивым,
2: a jester, a holy fool. You know, there he goes, walking around, being foolish.
3: В России есть такая историческая практика, когда шуты и юродивые.
2: In Russia, there is this historical tradition that the jester, the holy fool, could speak out, even to the Tsar, you know, the lowest level of society, the most seemingly worthless people. They could say exactly what they thought, tell anyone, right to their face.
1: But that didn't mean the Tsars would just ignore him forever. When I talked to Pasha about how his constant provoking was playing out in real life, he told me that behind the scenes of making the film, he could feel his status changing from holy fool to persona non grata. When I asked Pasha what this period of his life felt like, he gave me an answer that I can't help but classify as literally the most Russian thing I've ever heard. He said it was like this one painting he loves, Barge Haulers on the Volga, which is an oil on a canvas painting by Ilya Repin. It depicts 11 men hauling a barge along the banks of a river. These men are at the point of collapse from exhaustion, oppressed by heavy, hot weather, leaning into these big leather straps attached to the boat they're pulling. They're exhausted, covered in dirt. But among them stands a younger man whose face is in the path of the sun. He looks in a different direction. He He looks up, and his body refuses to pull the boat. He seems to be the only one questioning the work they're being asked to do.
2: Like, why are we doing all this? And the rest of them just keep their head down? Keep pulling the ship along the Volga? As if they don't hear what he's saying. It's like you're speaking different languages. You won't understand each other. You don't have points of contact. You don't have common views on, you know, basically any questions. You can't discuss issues that demand discussion. They require it not because you can change something, but because you need to not be alone. You need to speak in order to feel support, to find at least one person that you can talk about this with. But there's no one.
1: There's one last scene in the film that really got to me. It's so inside, in a way that lets you really feel how much has changed in this one school, this one town. Pasha gets invited to this party of a recent graduate, Vanya, who's heading off to the army. It's his going away party. All his friends toast to him and wish him luck in the future. They post her pictures of Vanya. Instead of cheese, they say army. Then they take turns shaving his head with a shaver that breaks halfway through the process. Pasha takes a turn at shaving Vanya's head. As he does it, he asks, "You decided to sign up on your own?" Vanya says, "Didn't have time. They sent for me." Pasha says, "Why didn't you call me?" Vanya sort of shrugs, as if Pasha's question is dumb and annoying. But then quietly he mumbles, "It just all happened so fast, in a split second." Besides that, it's all laughs and jokes and debauchery. The shaving part is funny. Everyone's kind of wasted. But then, as it gets late, Vanya and his friends start embracing. One guy cries and hugs him, tells him that he really loves him so much that he won't forget him. He tells him, "You're like a brother to me, not by blood, but by soul." Vanya doesn't look so brave in the dark. He looks small and scared. His friends also do. And that's when it hit me. Before now, Vanya and the others seem like they maybe believed in this war, like they wouldn't mind going to fight for Russia. But in this moment, it feels like you can see everyone grasp the realness of the thing they'd been saying, and then immediately understand that there was now no turning back, like a joke gone too far. Because at this point, so many Russians have gone to fight this war, and well over 100,000 Ukrainians have been killed in it. Do people believe the propaganda? I wondered this question over and over again as I was watching. Does Vanya actually believe in the war he's going to fight? Do the teachers believe that Russia is denazifying Ukraine? Do the kids throwing fake grenades believe in the country they're being trained to defend? It's a version of the question I've been asking my family my whole life. But did you believe in the things you were being taught? The things you were doing? The slogans hung up in the gym? Those are the questions they seem the most frustrated by. It took me asking Pasha to figure out why. When I asked him if the people around him believe in all this, he scoffed at me, the way my grandma does. Like, "That's a bad question, you dummy journalist. Don't you understand?" He told me it doesn't matter if people believe in it or not. What matters is that they say it, that they hang the slogans, teach the lessons, sing the anthems.
2: First, it's a routine that's like, you know, I believe, I don't believe, but I say it. Then it becomes culture. These lessons are already in the schedule. Everyone's used to it. You got to say this, you got to listen to that, you got to raise the flag or whatever else. And then it becomes a cage. And you think this is normal. And I'd also add that the cage actually remains open, and you can leave it at any moment. But as soon as you do, you realize that everyone else is in the cage. You walk out and you realize that you become an outcast, a loner. That, like, your opinion You, yourself, you don't matter to anyone. And that's also the work of propaganda. That's what it does.
1: Pasha became more and more isolated, retreated from his friends and family. They stayed away from him, too. An unmarked vehicle showed up outside his home, and he got scared and left the country without telling anyone where he was going or why. And he can't go back. I should probably fess up now and say, all those times I was asking my family about how they felt growing up, when I was posing those exact questions to Pasha, in the back of my mind, I was always wondering, who would I be if I was put in that situation? What kind of person? Would I be able to see what was happening and push back?
2: What it does.
1: Pasha became more and more isolated, retreated from his friends and family. They stayed away from him, too. An unmarked vehicle showed up outside his home, and he got scared and left the country without telling anyone where he was going or why. And he can't go back. I should probably fess up now and say, all those times I was asking my family about how they felt growing up, when I was posing those exact questions to Pasha, in the back of my mind, I was always wondering, who would I be if I was put in that situation? What kind of person?

push back. When I saw the film and when I talked to Pasha, I found all these similarities between us. We're both similar ages, similar tendency to ask questions. And I did think, quietly, to myself, that had I been put in the situation, I probably would be like Pasha. I told my dad this. Big mistake. He said, "Really? You'd be like that? What are you doing right now? In this country? There are things happening here that you don't like." Then I said, "I'm doing my best. I think." Then he said, "Well, isn't that great? Your best. What's that got to do with anything?"

0: Our program was produced today by Nadia Raymond and edited by Nancy Updike. The people who put together today's show include Hannah Jaffe Wald, Adrian Lilly, Tobin Lowe, Molly Marcello, Catherine Raimondo, Stone Nelson, Ruthie Petito, Ryan Rummery, Ruby Schwartz, Francis Swanson, Christopher Sotala, Marisa Robertson Texter, Julie Whitaker, and Diane Wu. Our managing editor, Sara Abdurrahman, senior editor, David Kestenbaum. Our executive editor is Emmanuel Berry. Special thanks today to Emmanuel Perret, David Borenstein, Katya Kitsia, Bella Shaevitz, Daniel Pyam, Catherine Emery, Ruth and Mark Fitzpatrick, Henry Frank, Chris Lavoie, and Brett Morse. 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Thanks as always to our program's co-founder, Mr. Tori Malatia. You know, his dream job was actually to be on Sesame Street. When he auditioned, he was told his performance was not quite right for children.
1: We're going to count 1, 2, 3.
0: I'm Ira Glass, back next week with more stories of This American Life.

That was This American Life. And this is KOTO FM in Telluride and KOOK Ridgeway. This is the G-Spot. I'm here for the next couple of hours. And before I get to the community calendar, I want to play you something from the Burrows. These guys are going to be coming to Music on the Mesa this weekend. Why don't I just read you the community calendar entry right here, right now. Music on the Mesa in Norwood, a free summer concert series presents the Burrows and their sweaty soul music. And that's happening at the San Miguel County Fairgrounds this Saturday, August 8th. Gates are at 5, show is at 7. There's going to be food, there's going to be vendors, kid zone, yard games, cash bar, you name it. All your friends and neighbors in Norwood, probably too. Here's something from these guys, and I'll be right back with your community calendar.

That's the Burrows. They're going to be playing at the Music on the Mesa this weekend in Norwood, a free summer concert series. This weekend, Gates of Five, show at 7. Check them out. Sounds like it's going to be a good time. Now, it's time for your community calendar. Hey, today's Wednesday, August 5th, and some people celebrating birthdays today include Samantha Sang, Lonnie Anderson, Neil Armstrong, Dan Earnshaw, Susan Galler, Janet King, Carrie Ann Hansen, G. Douglas Seitzinger, Marla Mose, John Houston, Robert Taylor, Ian Evans, Amy Gwynn, Mishki, Dan Curtis, and Drew Ludwig. I mean, talk about an all-star cast. You got G. Douglas, KOTO's very own, Mishki. Yeah, KOTO's very own. And Drew Ludwig, KOTO's very own. Yeah, a bunch of former DJs here at the station. Happy birthday, y'all. There's a bunch of music going on tonight. It started at 6. It might still be going on. There's music happening at the Show Bar down there at the Sheridan Arts Foundation Show Bar. Big Love Car Wash is playing tonight. It's Americana Bluegrass Show. Free all ages. There's another free family-friendly show happening right now at the Mountain Village's Sunset Concert Series. That's the Reggae Sounds of Mighty Mystic. That's happening out there. But we're here. I am anyway. And you are too, really. Hey, here's the nuts and bolts of the calendar. San Miguel County Democrats invite the public to a meet and greet with Congresswoman Brittany Pedersen. Representative Pedersen is the Colorado representative to the 7th Congressional District, and this informal gathering will be tomorrow, Thursday, August 6th, from 3 to 4 at the Telluride Room of the Wilkinson Public Library. Speaking of music, Dance and Sing with Telluride Gold Kings at their weekly show on Thursday, August 6th, tomorrow, 6 to 8, Historic Sheridan Bar. Also tomorrow, Thursday, the 6th, from 6 to 9 at the Mountain Lodge, you can groove to the music of Apre Nova with brothers Oliver Henry and John Max Henry. Lots of stuff going on these days. Hey, here's another thing that's going on. Krista Diamond, former Telluride local, is returning this week to Telluride to discuss her debut novel, Close Relationships with Strangers. That's going to be at a sidewalk signing event on Saturday, August 8th, from 4 to 6 at Between the Covers Bookstore down there on Main Street. And I already told you about Music on the Mesa and the Burrows playing there this weekend. Cool, cool. Let's talk about some weather. In the meantime, I'm going to tell you that you are in tune with KOTO via translators. K287 CC in Placerville, K207 AS Telluride Pandora, K262 DL in Norwood, and K207 AU in Overtown. And also, Pacific Avenue will be closed from Tomboy to Davis on Thursday, August 6th, from 8 a.m. to 6 p.m. Got that? So Tomboy to Davis, Pacific Avenue, closed tomorrow from 8 a.m. to 6 p.m. Fair warning, everybody. Not sure what's happening down there, but something's happening down there. Let's talk about the weather. Tonight, it's going to be mostly clear, low of 53. Tomorrow, sunny, high of 81. Man, it felt like 181 today. What the heck? What's going on? This is crazy, y'all. Let's get so hot around here, and what do we do about it? Anyway, more of the same for the next couple of days. Thursday and Friday, sunny, high of 81. Thursday, high of 83 on Friday.
Lows are going to be in the low 50s and mostly clear, so it looks like high pressure or something's in the area. Sunny again on Saturday, high of 81. Sunny and clear the next bunch of days. Probably some haze obscuring the mountains from some wildfires somewhere. That's what's happening out there in the world. Here in the world, in the Smoky Valley. Yeah, it's a little hazy and it's definitely smoky tonight. Turning around looking at Ajax. It's going to be an orange-tinted kind of evening. Great for portraits, by the way. If you're planning on portraits tonight, might be the time to do them. Next maybe hour or so, golden hour. Okay, I'm here for the next couple of hours. This is the G-Spot. I have no idea what I'm playing tonight. I really don't. But let's go on the journey. Let's figure it out together.

down, down.

Sean Hayes, Bay Area artist. I think we have some mutual friends that know each other, me and Sean Hayes. I'm one degree separated from Rattlesnake Charm, Sean Hayes. I guess you would say. I've never seen him. I heard he was a fixture back in the day. Rattlesnake Charm. What does that mean? Rattlesnake Charm on the dance floor. If you don't know, you don't know, I guess. And maybe I don't know either. Hey, it's 8 o'clock straight up here. This is KOTO-FM in Telluride. KOOK in Ridgeway. This is the G-Spot. Sitting in on a smoky orangey evening here in the valley, in the dry, hot valley. I mean, it's 75 degrees out there. It's 8 o'clock degree. 8 o'clock at night and 75 degrees. WTH, everybody. What's happening? Weirdness, for sure. Sean Hayes was preceded by Austin Gillette, all caps Austin Gillette. We heard a couple from Neil Young. One from Neil solo, beautiful version of Broken Arrow. I wanted to play the Buffalo Springfield version of that song, Broken Arrow. It's got some beautiful orchestration and whatnot, but I found that sparse, vulnerable edition by Neil, and I thought I'd play that one. Neil and Crazy Horse before that with Ride My Llama. Deer Hunter was the musical bed for the community calendar, and the Burrows at the bottom of the last half hour. Burrows are playing Music on the Mesa this weekend in Norwood. That's what's happening here at the Purple House on Pine. What's going on in your world? Where you're at? Put on some Tommy Guerrero. No, that's Sean Hayes. I said I wanted to put on Tommy Guerrero AI. They'll get right one of these days. We're still analog here on your favorite community radio station. Mistakes still happen.

Elephant Talk, Crim Kingsin. Man, I had that one on vinyl, that album, Discipline, and I think I wore out a needle and a record player playing that album. Bunch of King Crimson in that last half an hour or so, and that's because I watched a documentary on Tool recently. Terrible documentary. Good band, learned some interesting stuff. One of which is they were influenced by King Crimson. Surprise, surprise. Anyway, that's why there's so much King Crimson on the air tonight. And gold star to everyone who saw Adrian Belew back in the day at the One World Cafe. Those were the days. I don't want to be that guy saying, you should have been here when, but yeah. Those were the days. Adrian Belew down there. Super, super cool. Anyway, before Elephant Talk, we heard another one from that album, Mate Kudasai. Heard some Dorothy Ashby. Before that, some more King Crimson, TV on the Radio. One of my favorite songs by them, Where Are You Out? Some Sven Wunder. Or is it Sven Wunder? I wonder about that. Beth Orton started us out at the top of the hour. Still 71 degrees out there. What's going on, everybody? I mean, it's dark out. We're at 9,000 feet, and it's 70 degrees out there. Ah, these are the days. This is the G-Spot. I've got another hour with you or so. Stay tuned for Heavy Metal Happy Hour. He'll be at 9:30 tomorrow morning on KOTO. We've got Triple E. We've got Morning Edition from NPR. We've got the KOTO News Rebroadcast. And at 9 a.m. we've got Jumpin' Joey D. That's what's happening here on your favorite community radio station, KOTO FM in Telluride, KOOK The Kook down there in Ridgeway. And let's get back to the music. How about this one from our buddy, Neil?

the one and only Stereo Lab, Metronomic Underground, name of that tune. I'm a big fan of Stereo Lab. I think it would have been really cool to see them in a underground club somewhere in Paris way back in the day, or wherever they hung out. I'm assuming Paris. Anyway, Metronomic Underground, yeah, you can know where that title is from with that droning beat in that song. The Clash, I'm sorry, Os Mutantes before that. The Mutants. The Clash, Neil Young, Crazy Horse. That was the last little bit of music. It's 9 o'clock here in a dark valley. This is the G-Spot on KOTO FM in Telluride and KOOK Ridgeway. Broadcasting from the valley, from the Purple Ass on Pine. And, hey, the race is on. We've got the duck race happening this Friday at noon-ish. If you've been to the duck race, you know it's not like the Tour de France and there's not a hard, fast start at noon. Anyway, that's happening along the San Miguel River in Telluride this Friday. Ducks are going to hit the water near Colorado Avenue in Interestown Park and splash their way to the finish line near Carhenge. And duck winners will be announced as they cross the finish line and on Friday afternoon at KOTO.org. And if you come out to watch the duck race and you have pets and children, just remember, that duck that's in your lab's mouth might be someone's prize, so maybe get it back in the river before all the ducks hit the fence. And the kids, these ducks are so cute and everything, but they're not toys. You can play with them for a little bit, but then please, please, please toss them back in the river so whoever's duck that is can win that prize. You know how it all goes down. It's going to be a long, slow race this year, I'm sure. Hopefully the ducks can crawl their way as opposed to float their way to the finish line. I've got another half an hour with you. The Heavy Metal Happy Hour is coming here, 9:30, and we'll take you to sleepy time. In the meantime, here's some Rusty Waters.

couple tunes from Guru. Living in this world, feeling music. Got another one a little while ago. Called For You. There's some TV on the Radio in there, some Eddie Bowe and Inez Cheatham. It's a Massive Attack. Hey, it's 9:24 in the PM. That means it's time for me to get out of here. Stay tuned for Heavy Metal Happy Hour. He'll take you to Lights Off tonight. Thanks so much for listening. Thanks for hanging in there with me. It is the heart of summer, everyone. Lots going on. Take advantage of it all. I'll see you out there on the river on Friday for the duck race, if not sooner. We'll see y'all.

Yo, you know what that means. Heavy Metal Happy Hour here with Speedwolf. Cooking up the latest and greatest from the underground. Gonna start with a little Colorado run here. I got four new ones for you, starting with Obsessive Compulsive by Foco Grunge Gazers, Summer of Peril.

whisper true, half hazard.

faster indiscriminately. It wanted to die. 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

to sternum. Mass contortion. Breathing the hatred of life.

All right, that last one was a request by everyone's favorite heavy metal bus driver, Brandon. That was Mustard Mucus by Igor and Scott Ian of Anthrax. It's a funky little one. And then we started out with the local stuff. First off, we had Obsessive Compulsive by Summer of Peril. Followed that up with the latest from Wayfair, Perdition's Crossing, which is featuring David Eugene Edwards of Woven Hand and 16 Horsepower. That was a surprise single to announce their upcoming album, Riders of the Setting Sun, that's going to be out later this year. Then we had some new Dreadnought, The Archive, another single promoting a new record, Wars of Spirit, Wards of Light, which will be coming out in September. And then that chaotic one was a split between Human Suit and Very Very, both Fort Collins weirdo bands. The song was called Writhing Mass. Before we move on, I got some housekeeping stuff. Mainly Lost and Found. Carpool is clear for the night. Everyone's staying put. But from the past week, we have a lost gold bracelet, which was displaced on the Judd Wiebe Trail. If you have that, call Dana 914-474-5731. From the first, lost a gray kid's hoodie with a colorful tiger on the front. If you came across that, contact Megan 713-882-1367. Also from the first, looks like Marlene lost a Samsung phone with a purple case on the bus from Lawson to town in the AM. You could contact Hotel Telluride for that. Another one from the first, Carol lost a hearing aid on the bike path between the Shell gas station and Society Turn, 970-759-8686. If you came across that, a couple more here. This one is from last week. Brent lost an orange wallet in the park, 469-978-5895. And from the second, it looks like Jill lost an iPad, and it was last seen in Elks Park, and it has a gray case, 972-809-4082. If you have that, I must remind you that you are listening to Heavy Metal Happy Hour here on Kodo Telluride and Kook Ridgeway. That's 91.7, 89.3, 105.3, 100.3, 90.3, and online at koto.org. Have some more new stuff for you, including the latest from Sleep, which came out today with the announcement of their new album, Hemposphere. Of course, very fitting. This one's called The Morrisist, and then we'll roll into some more new music after that.

Soon I discovered that this rock thing was true. Jerry Lee Lewis was the devil. Jesus was an architect previous to his career as a prophet. All of a sudden, I found myself in love with the world, so there was only one thing that I could do. Was ding-a-ding-dang my dang-a-long-ling-long.

0: about my car. It's a love affair. Mainly Jesus and my hot rod.
1: Yeah, fuck it.
2: All right, another request there. That was Jesus Built My Hot Rod, a cover by Burn the Priest, a.k.a. early Lamb of God. Start off that run with the latest from Sleep, The Morrisist. It's the new single off their upcoming album, Hemposphere, which they just announced today, and they got a comic book to accompany that. So that sounds like a stoner's paradise there. And then we had some new Psy, some Japanese black metal. Let me butcher this word. It's a Japanese word pronounced Unpuntapu, which roughly translates to leave it up to fate. After that, we went got a little metal.

tour with Miss May I, with the song Sanctuary. That's the title track off their latest EP that came out last month. Kept it there with the latest from Misery Index, Feral Future. It's a standalone single from a couple of weeks ago. Then we had the latest from Amon Amirth. This is a Nordic term that I will not try to pronounce, but it is from their upcoming album, The All Father Awakens, which will be out in October. Then we had another request, some old school Guar, Immortal Corruptor. I'm going to keep it rolling. Here I got, this is probably the first time ever that this band has hit the radio waves of Kodo. It's called, their band name's Gudalax, and they are a laxative poop-themed band. And this one, their latest single is called We Are What We Poop. I'll just leave it there.

Oh yeah, in case you forgot, you're listening to Heavy Metal Happy Hour here with Speedwolf. That's Code Hotel Ride and Kook Ridgeway, 91.7, 89.3, 105.3, 100.3, 90.3, and online at koto.org. Just heard another request, Strapping Young Lad, Devour. We started off that long run with some Gudelax. We Are What We Poop is what we're calling it tonight. Then we had another request, Rammstein Buchdisch. That one was for Shano. Had some new crossover, Wall of Skulls by Judiciary. Of course, you know that is the side project of the Gate Creeper guitarist. We had some new Fuming Mouth, Cheat Death. It's a single off their upcoming record, The Ringing Bell, which will be out later this month. And then Shano put on another request, When Worlds Collide, Power Man 5000, old school industrial from Rob Zombie's little brother, Spider. Then we had some Australian power metal, Livewire. The song was Fast Mean Killing Machine, and kept with that theme for Power Glove, which did the X-Men 97 theme. Then we had the latest from Chiodos. The song's named Tapped At, which has nothing to do with any of the lyrics. But they're back. They're touring. Go catch them. I'm going to give you some free radio airplay here. I'm going to keep it rolling. We got one from Sluggage. Limo Victig Omnia, which I'm told translates to slime overall. Yes, this is a slug-themed sludge band.

Hello, ski bunnies. We're Haha Tonka. We came all the way from southern Missouri to your beautiful mountain town. Just thought we'd let you all know you're listening to KOTO Telluride, 91.7 FM. 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

0: Email from school about the incident today.
1: Scary.
0: Tell me about it. 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
1: None. 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

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Tschüssi!

0: 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Tell you
1: right. That's right.
0: That's right. It's all kind of numbers on the dial. 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

Well, you know, many seem like I was, and I will sing. Just like days. I hope my little woman, she got to try to

you know. My little woman understands just what I say. Mm-hmm.

morning Telluride. Straight up. 6 a.m. on this Thursday, August 6, 2026 AD. I'm Triple E. This is KOTO Telluride, KOOK Ridgeway. Appreciate you tuning in this morning. Looking a little hazy out there. I think it's going to be hazy all day. Got that smoke from the surrounding fires kind of sitting in the canyon a little bit, so another hazy day. Looking like it might be warm though, that's for sure. About a high of 80. Need some more rain to come in here and cool it off, right? Currently 49 degrees here, the Purple House on Pine. Hope everyone's getting up on the right side of the bed this morning. I'm Triple E, and this is Gordon Lightfoot.

All right, Nick Drake there. Paul McCartney before that. I'm Triple E. This is KOTO Telluride. Thank you for tuning in this morning. Let's see. It is August 6th. So happy Thursday, everyone. Speaking of August 6th, I am truly surrounded by amazing people. Both friends and family, but I'd like to say a special happy birthday to one of my amazing nieces, Emma. She's having a birthday today, so happy birthday, Emma. Hope you have a great day. All right. Another quick announcement. Tomorrow, the race is on. Koto's famous annual duck race takes place tomorrow, Friday, August 7th, at noon along the San Miguel River in Telluride. It is in Telluride, so it should be noon-ish yet, right? Telluride time, but it'll happen around then. Ducks hit the water near the Colorado Avenue entrance to Town Park, spin and splash their way to the finish line near Carhenge parking lot. Duck winners will be announced as they cross the finish line. And on Friday afternoon at koto.org. So go check that out. It's probably going to be a warm one again tomorrow, so, you know, probably want to jump in the river yourself. Maybe even make it up to one of the Alpine Lakes. I was up at Silver Lake the other day. The water was very refreshing. It was very nice, so get up there and enjoy that. I mean, it's that's the reprieve from the heat, right? Okay. All right. Let's keep it going here. Triple E KOTO. Here's Take a Pebble.

Hunka Hunka Burning Love. All right, that, of course, Elvis Presley. I'm Triple E. This is KOTO Telluride, Colorado. KOK Ridgeway. Currently 48 degrees here at the Purple House on Pine. Just had a great conversation with my friend Craig. Called in. He wanted a dedicated song. We'll play that a little bit later, but he's from the old gang. He was giving me some history lessons, so love that. Appreciate that, Craig. Speaking of history, on this day, August 6th in history, quite a big day. A lot of stuff happened in this world. Let's see. In 1806 was the ending of the Holy Roman Empire. It wasn't really too long ago. In 1945, the U.S. B-29 bomber Enola Gay dropped an atomic bomb in Hiroshima, Japan. Which pretty much ended a lot of World War II for Japan, that's for sure. 1825, Bolivia gained independence as an autonomous republic from Spain on this day. Also on this day, Jamaica in 1962 gained independence from the United Kingdom. Let's see what else we have here. Ooh, 1890, William Kimmler became the first person executed by the electric chair in the Auburn prison in New York. Ugh. Let's see. 1926, Gertrude Ederle became the first woman to swim across the English Channel. I'm sure I just butchered her name, but quite the accomplishment. Good on her. Also in 1991, the World Wide Web became public and available on the Internet. And of course, we know after that, the rest is history, right? Okay. All right. Let's see, it is about 20 till the top of the hour. I'll have your morning edition of NPR coming up then. Then after that, I have some local news, some more music for you. And then jumping Joey D in studio at the 9 o'clock hour. So stay tuned for all of that. Let's keep it rolling here. I'm going to do a little JJ Cale.

All right, fat old son, Pink Floyd. I'm Triple E. This is KOTO Telluride. Grateful Dead before that. We're gonna end it here. I got your morning edition coming up at the top of the hour, but one more song for you. This is going out to Mark Patterson. Craig and Lexi called this in, a friend of theirs. Craig was going on telling me all about the Telluride Air Force and the good old days of in the 70s and all the shenanigans and stuff going on in Telluride at that time. I appreciate that call in. But he wanted to dedicate a song to his friend Mark. Mark, this one's for you. This is Phil Collins.

All right, KOTO Telluride, KOK Ridgeway. I'm Triple E. Morning Edition is coming up, followed by your local news, and then I'll be back with some more music. Stay tuned.

0: Good morning. Progressive Abdullah Sayyid eked out a primary victory for a Michigan Senate seat. What does he need to do to win it all in a state that voted for President Trump 2 years ago? We ask strategist David Axelrod on Morning Edition from NPR News. Ukraine doesn't have the air defenses to guard against Russia's airstrikes. I'm Leila Faldin.
1: And I'm Michelle Martin. Ukraine didn't shoot down any Russian missiles in a recent attack. Its president is calling for more American-made interceptors. Also, how Japan and South Korea are responding to a record heat wave. And actor Brescia Webb used to play a doctor on TV that helped her spot when her mom was having a stroke in real life. She mines that for laughs in her new stand-up special. It's Thursday, August 6th. Actor Leslie Odom Jr. turns 45 years old today. News is next.
2: Live from NPR News in Washington, I'm Windsor Johnston. Iran says it's close to finalizing a deal that would reopen the Strait of Hormuz. Officials say the agreement is in its final stages, but still depends on the U.S. meeting Tehran's conditions. The announcement comes as diplomatic efforts intensify to end the wider conflict. NPR's Lauren Frere reports British Foreign Secretary Ed Miliband met with Secretary of State Marco Rubio in Washington, D.C. yesterday.
3: Miliband and Rubio met briefly at a summit in Asia last month, but this was their first bilateral meeting, and it lasted about 90 minutes. In the past, Miliband called President Trump a, quote, racist, misogynistic, self-confessed groper. But he called his meeting with Trump's top diplomat warm and productive.
4: We talked about, yes, about Iran, but about how we can stand shoulder to shoulder with Ukraine against Russian aggression.
3: Hours later, the British government announced fresh sanctions against Russian banks, shadow fleet ships, and businesses. Rubio says he also discussed with Miliband what he called Europe's need to take a greater role in its own security. Lauren Freyer, NPR News, London.
2: President Trump used a stop in Las Vegas yesterday to promote his economic agenda. But as NPR's Deepa Shivaram reports, some workers say it's not enough to combat rising prices.
5: Mario Sandoval has been a server in Las Vegas for 40 years. He's a tipped worker, but he says his salary is way down compared to previous years.
6: They're not spending or eating like they used to anymore.
5: The Las Vegas Convention and Visitors Authority says tourism dipped 7.5% in 2025, and that's a big hit for workers who rely on tourism and tips. Trump, meanwhile, continues to argue that his economy is doing great, but a new Reuters Ipsos poll shows that for the first time in nearly a decade, more Americans prefer Democrats on handling the economy instead of Republicans. Deepa Shivaram, NPR News, Las Vegas.
2: The Food and Drug Administration has approved the first flu vaccine to use the same mRNA technology as COVID-19 vaccines. NPR's Rob Stein reports.
7: The vaccine is called Mflusiva. It was developed by Moderna, the same company that produced one of the two mRNA COVID shots. Research indicates Mflusiva may be more protective than traditional flu shots. It can also be updated to adapt to new strains and produced much more quickly. The fate of the mRNA flu shot had been in doubt because of the Trump administration's hostility towards mRNA vaccines in the wake of the pandemic. In fact, the FDA initially refused to even consider the vaccine. Moderna says the new shot can now be available for the upcoming flu season. Rob Stein, NPR News.
2: This is NPR News in Washington. In the world of artificial intelligence, there's been another high-profile case of AI agents going rogue. This time, the AI went off script and tried to deceive human testers at an AI safety lab in the UK. NPR's John Ruich reports.
8: Britain's government-run AI Security Institute ran cybersecurity tests on Anthropic's Mythos 5 and OpenAI's ChatGPT 5.6 Sol. In a statement, the institute says AI agents took, quote, deliberate, deceptive actions they had not been asked to take while trying to complete a task that they had been given. The institute says over more than 120 tests, it caught agents attempting different hacks 19 times. In one case, an agent was caught making fake identities so it could access secure systems. The institute Institute says it caught the AI agents and stopped them. Neither AI model is available to the public yet, but the case highlights a growing concern about AI and cybersecurity and adds to a list of incidents where AI has gone off script. Anthropic is a financial supporter of NPR. John Ruich, NPR News.
2: Firefighters are making progress against three major wildfires burning around Spokane after cooler weather helped crews strengthen containment lines. The fires have destroyed hundreds of homes and have forced tens of thousands of people to evacuate. A wildfire west of Athens, Greece, has displaced hundreds of animals across mountain and coastal communities. Volunteers rescued nearly 300 pets and wild animals as shifting winds fueled the fire. This is NPR News.
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0: It's Morning Edition from NPR News. I'm Michelle Martin.
1: And I'm Leila Fadel. A pivotal race for an open Senate seat in Michigan is now fully underway.
0: Progressives are celebrating the narrow primary victory of Abdul El-Sayed, a former public health official who campaigned on Medicare for All. In a few minutes, we'll ask former President Barack Obama's chief strategist how he would advise El-Sayed. But first, a preview of what lies ahead as the Michigan Democrat prepares to face former Republican Congressman Mike Rogers.
1: Colin Jackson of the Michigan Public Radio Network joins us to discuss what's next now that the primary election is over. Good morning, Colin.
2: Good morning.
1: So let's start with why this race is so competitive. Michigan is a swing state. What does that mean for the Senate race?
2: You know, well, President Trump won Michigan in 2024, but a Republican hasn't won a U.S. Senate race here since the 90s. You have Democratic strongholds in Southeast Michigan, you know, think Detroit or Ann Arbor, and pockets around college towns and population centers like Grand Rapids and Lansing. But West Michigan, Northern Michigan, you know, minus a few places here and there, are generally redder. And to borrow a term, El-Sayed will have to lose by less in those rural areas to win the state.
1: Tell us how El-Sayed will try to go about doing that.
2: During the primary, El-Sayed pushed a populist platform that he often boiled down to, you know, three slogans: money out of politics, Medicare for all, and money in your pocket. He built a younger coalition campaigning alongside Bernie Sanders, Alexandria Ocasio-Cortez, and other progressive voices. And he beat Congresswoman Haley Stevens, a moderate, in the primary. And, you know, she relied on a traditional coalition of Black, working class, and Jewish voters. Now El-Sayed is going to have to appeal to those voters. You know, he's already calling for Democrats to unite behind him to defeat Mike Rogers. He said that to Michelle yesterday on your show.
3: We also know that what unites us is way bigger than what divides us. We know that Trumpism has been just a colossal failure. We know that to defeat Trumpism, we're going to have to defeat Trump's handpicked candidate for U.S. Senate.
1: What messaging are we hearing from Mike Rogers, the Republican?
2: Mike Rogers is an establishment Republican with a long track record in office, but he can also appeal to the MAGA base. And Rogers is already trying to paint El-Sayed, who is Muslim, as a communist and an extremist. You know, Rogers' reaction statement to the win included some dog whistles referencing terrorism and baselessly linking El-Sayed to the Muslim Brotherhood. You know, El-Sayed, who is the son of Egyptian immigrants, you know, he said he's dealt with this his whole life and he considers it baseless fear-mongering. Rogers is also saying that he understands the concerns of blue-collar voters. You know, here he is in an interview on Fox News recently.
4: We need a senator to fight for these jobs, to fight for these defense industrial-based jobs. I'm the only guy in the race that actually worked on a car assembly line, Chrysler LeBaron convertible. Who doesn't want one of those? I will tell you that we're feeling pretty good about where we're going.
2: El-Sayed does have the UAW endorsement, but blue-collar workers are still pretty much a big factor here.
1: Okay, so a lot of fear-mongering around El-Sayed's faith. What are some of the main challenges for each campaign to win in November?
2: Rogers will have to balance appealing to MAGA Republicans while also not turning off the independents who are largely against Trump here. Meanwhile, El-Sayed is going to need to bring in people that he may have turned off back to his side. You know, think some Oakland County Jewish voters in Metro Detroit who have issues with his criticism of Israel. There's establishment voters and moderate Dems who do think he's too extreme. And he'll also need to contend with the big fundraising gap. In the primary race, AIPAC and other outside groups spent over $60 million against him. Republican groups are pledging a lot of money against him, too. And AIPAC says it's committed to keeping El-Sayed out of office.
1: That's Michigan Public Radio Network's Colin Jackson in Detroit. Thank you, Colin.
2: Thank you.
0: We're going to talk more about this with a political advisor to another candidate that some considered a long shot. David Axelrod was a senior advisor to former President Barack Obama and the chief strategist for both of Obama's presidential campaigns. Good morning, Mr. Axelrod. Welcome back.
5: Good morning.
0: So let's start with Michigan. On Wednesday's All Things Considered, Senator Bernie Sanders, the independent from Vermont, that you might call him the elder statesman of the progressive movement, had this to say about El-Sayed's primary win.
6: This is the most extraordinary victory in modern American politics. He took on everybody and over $60 million that he won by one vote would have been an extraordinary victory.
0: Okay, so let's account for some election night adrenaline spillover, okay? But was it
7: as adrenaline sounds like?
0: Was it as extraordinary as Senator Sanders says?
5: Yes. No, look, I don't think it was the most extraordinary victory in history and so on, but it was a very, very impressive one in the sense that he was outspent vastly in that race. It may be a commentary on the limits of money in politics, but he survived that. But it was a lot closer than the polls suggested, and I think that he expected. And I, Michelle, think there is virtue in that, there's value in that, because one thing that I think El Sayed needs, he's incredibly talented as a candidate, he's passionate about issues, but he is very sure of himself in ways that can be off-putting. And I think there was a humbling element to this for both factions of the Democratic Party. They need each other. He did extraordinarily well with, highly educated voters and with young people, but among rural voters, among African American voters, not so much. Mm. And that they're supposed, when you're talking about a working class movement, you got to bring the working class along with you.
0: I'm wondering if you see any comparison to Obama, in the sense that Obama's opponents tried to tie his name and his background to radical politics, similar to what Republicans are already doing with El Sayed. Do you see any similarities there that perhaps El Sayed could learn from?
5: Well, for sure. I mean, there are similarities. I mean, the difference is that Barack Obama was very much a center-left politician, and he focused on the issues that unified the largest number of people, basic bread-and-butter issues that people were concerned about, and, of course, at that time, the war in Iraq. Mm-hmm. Basically, he did wage war on conventional politics in Washington of both parties, and in that sense, there's a similarity. But what El Sayed needs to do is focus on that, on the putting money in people's pockets element of his triad there, because that's what is motivating people very much today. I mean, the cost of things is what's motivating.
0: But you don't think he's
5: people.
0: Doing that?
5: And I mean, Trump is motivating people.
0: But he's El Sayed is emphasizing protecting health care. He is a doctor, strengthening unions, clean air, clean water. You don't think he's doing that? Or do you feel that part of his message has been subsumed by messaging on ICE and Gaza and so forth? Do you think he's doing that yet?
5: This whole DSA question, he's not a member of the DSA. He takes issue with some of their positions. He does believe that we need, he has stated in the past that we ought to divert some of the police money to other social service kinds of efforts, but he doesn't think that you should abolish police. He doesn't believe that we don't need any prisons. He doesn't believe in open borders. He doesn't believe. So, he needs to separate himself out and focus like a laser on those three things. And he needs to spend time in those communities and, listening as well as talking and make people comfortable with him. And he needs to sort of shun some of that other stuff and make clearer the separation. The danger here is these elections, midterm elections, are always about the incumbent president. And we have a very unpopular president, a 35% approval rating in the state of Michigan. What you don't want is for Mike Rogers, who has pledged his fidelity to Trump, to be able to create a distraction by using the DSA and Hassan Piker and some of the more radical elements of your coalition to change the subject.
0: His primary opponent, Congresswoman Haley Stevens, and it was a tough race. I mean, it was hard fought. Has already endorsed him and says she's going to work as hard as she can to see that he's elected. Is that important? Does that matter?
5: I thought it was important, and I think that symbolically it was important. I think that he needs to be embracing of that. He did welcome it, but I think he needs to more enthusiastically embrace the elements of the party that are now joining him. Look, there is legitimate doubt about establishment politics because people feel the system has failed them. But that doesn't mean you should push away everyone who wants to help. You know, he needs them all now. And that's what a split primary does. A 50-50 primary says we need to bring more people into our coalition, and that should be the focus. And she is certainly an ambassador to some of those voters who didn't vote for him.
0: From what you've seen so far, is Mr. El-Sayed a skillful enough politician to navigate all the traps that are clearly coming his way, being tied, as you pointed out, to the Democratic Socialists that he doesn't necessarily support, allowing his ethnicity, his heritage to sort of be used against him? Has he demonstrated the political skill to navigate these traps?
5: I have no doubt that he has those skills. I think that, you know, there was in the 19th century, someone said about someone else, I wish I was sure of anything as he is of everything. I mean, there is that element to El-Sayed. He's a very, very self-assured guy, and you get a sense sometimes that he knows better. Or that he thinks he knows better. And so a little humility, I think, would be good for him. But I do think that he is an adroit politician, and he should make those adaptations. But put the focus on Trump, put the focus on the cost of things to people, put the focus on changes that are going to affect that.
0: Okay. That is Democratic strategist David Axelrod. David Axelrod, thanks so much for joining us once again.
5: Always good to be with you. Thank you.
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Like the character in her new novel, Claire V. Watkins lives in the desert in an area being developed by an energy company wreaking havoc on the ecosystem. Her previous novel drew on the life of her father, Paul Watkins. He was a teenager when he joined the Manson family.

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1: 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I'm Layla Faldin.
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3: And I'm A. Martinez. Actor Brescia Webb fits the classic description of, you know, that woman in that show. Yeah, you might not know her name, but you might recognize the face. She played Kevin Hart's sister in the movie Night School.
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5: You do know how to spell your name, don't you?
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4: You're wrong.
3: Webb was also in the sitcoms Run the World and Marlon. She was in Hacks, and she played Dr. Laverne St. John on ER.
7: But what the hell was last night, huh?
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7: You don't want to see me? Fine. 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
9: My other girlfriend, she had a baby and she didn't have a nanny. She was over there just taking motherhood to the face. Poor thing. Walking around looking like Gollum from Lord of the Rings.
3: Now, you've had your heart set on being a performer since you were a little girl. I heard you once say that when you were a kid, you wanted to be inside of the television. What's it about performing that makes it something that you need to do, seemingly?
9: I mean, it's just a part of my nature. If I hear a song, I want to sing it full out. You know, if I see something, I want to do it all. You know, I used to watch music videos all the time. And I would get up and start learning the music, you know, the dances. That's just a natural thing for me. And then I wanted to do it in front of people. And so my parents just paid attention to that and they just nurtured it.
10: When I was about 7 or 8 years old, I was really obsessed with Annie. Tomorrow, tomorrow. Like, I really loved Annie, you know? And it was crazy because they were bringing Annie back to Broadway. I was like, Mom, I really want to go. And they surprised me. And they said, we're going to get in the car and we're going to go all the way to New York for your Annie audition. I was like, really? I walk in. And it was then where I realized that Annie's white.
3: Most parents might say, okay, well, let's give this a shot. And if it doesn't work, then all of us, you know, then you go, you know, you do something more realistic. That's what maybe more parents would probably say.
9: Of course, but my parents were artists at heart. You know, we went to church every Sunday. My dad was a gospel singer at church. My mom was a dancer. She toured Europe before she had me, you know, so they realized this was, of course we birthed this. Of course we were birthed a creative being. So let's nurture it.
10: I was like, Mom, you don't look good. We should call 911 or call the doctor or something. So I run over to my phone. I call 911. And I'm like, 911, you need to get over here stat. My mother's having a stroke. Then finally, the paramedics run in. And they're like, ma'am, how did you know your mother was having a stroke? And I was like, I played a doctor on ER for 2 seasons.
9: Instagram. They were like, no, man, we got to get your mom to the hospital. She's having a stroke. I was like, yes, exactly. Call the CDC on the CRT.
3: That might be one of the most Hollywood stories I've ever heard, you know, in a comedy special. That is so Hollywood.
9: That's really what happened. And so in that moment, you know, of chaos and, you know, anxiety and fear, I can look back and find the levity and find a joke there and make it real and hopefully help someone else to know, like, if you're going through some stuff, maybe there's some things you can laugh about after.
3: I've always wondered, Brescia, for an actor who plays, like, you know, a doctor or a lawyer on TV, how much of the character skill set rubs off into real life?
9: Well, it does. I remember scenes sometimes. I remember things in the oddest times, you know, and it does rub off, you know. I put on the thing and I talk the talk. And sometimes it sticks with you. And it did in the right time, you know?
3: One of the things you get into in your comedy showcase is being a mom. You got married 3 years ago. Your husband was a single dad, which made you an instant mom. Then a year later, you gave birth to a daughter. One of the things that really made me just bust out laughing is when you told your stepdaughter to call you Brisha, but then your other daughter, the one you gave birth to, started calling you Brisha before she even called you mama.
2: You know, one time she came in my room and she looked up at me and her eyes were so beautiful. And I was like looking at her and she went, I said, ooh. Are you about to say it? You can say it. And she said, Brisha.
9: Isn't that a whoopsie? You know, I thought I was being progressive. And this thing just slapped me in the face. I was quite embarrassed in the moment. And she's up there going, Brisha, can you pass me this? Brisha, go get me this. I'm like, girl, no.
3: You called your mama since?
9: Oh, now I'm mama.
3: Now you're mama? Okay.
9: Yeah, but thanks to my bonus daughter. Thanks to her, we had to have a conversation. I was like, I'm gonna need you to help me out. Yeah. And she did.
3: What's the biggest difference, would you say, between doing stand-up and getting up on in front of a camera and doing some acting?
9: I mean, well, stand-up is full of surprises, you know? You never know what you're gonna get. It's a box of chocolates. Yeah. You know, you get up on stage, you don't know how the audience is gonna be. It keeps you on your toes, you know? With acting, there's a blueprint, there's a set, there's a stage, you know, there's the script, you know.
3: Other
9: there's
3: actors.
9: The actors that you, yeah, you know, so you kind of know where you're going. With stand-up, you could be in the middle of a set and change directions. You might come up with a plan and then something happens and it inspires you to go another direction. It's like you're using all of your senses at one time, you know, it's kind of an outer body experience, you know, because you have to be looking at the audience and making sure they're tuned in. It definitely gives you what you give it, you know, and acting is equally as difficult because it can surprise you in the same way. But at least you have somebody driving the car and stand up. You driving a car and you got a whole bunch of things you got to get out the way. Like, you know, you got stoplights, you got green lights, you got the crazy person, the passenger walking down the street. You know, you got all kinds of stuff going on.
3: Brisha Webb's Comedy Showcase on LOL Live is streaming on Hulu. Brisha, thank you very much.
9: Thank you. This was so fun.
3: And a note that Disney Plus and Hulu are financial supporters of NPR. This is NPR News.
8: New federal data shows the vast majority of people with serious addictions still are not getting treatment. Critics say there are low-cost medications proven to treat addiction and save lives, but most doctors don't prescribe them.
11: We would not allow, as a society, people with heart attacks to come to a hospital and not get appropriate treatment. This is as serious as that.
8: I'm Elsa Chang. 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

0: Live from NPR News in Washington, I'm Dave Mattingly. A short time ago on Capitol Hill, the Senate Homeland Security Committee voted to hold Dr. Anthony Fauci in contempt of Congress. The vote was along party lines. It follows last week's committee hearing where Fauci declined to answer questions from lawmakers, Republicans and Democrats, about the federal government's response to the COVID pandemic. Fauci invoked his Fifth Amendment right against self-incrimination more than 100 times. Iran says it's close to a deal to allow commercial ship traffic to pass through the Strait of Hormuz. The foreign ministry in Tehran says an agreement is being finalized following talks with Oman. Reporter Samir Hasmi in Dubai says Iran denies it's negotiating with the U.S.
1: Iran says it's directly negotiating with Oman and it's not talking to the United States. However, we heard from President Trump earlier this week saying that the U.S. was in talks with Iran and they were also discussing the reopening of the Strait of Hormuz. And he also threatened that this was Tehran's last chance for a deal, otherwise the U.S. would strike them again. And he also said yesterday that he expects the reopening of the Strait of Hormuz to be announced soon in the next few days. And the talks have made progress.
0: At the same time, the U.S. Navy is continuing its blockade of Iranian ports. This is NPR News. The FAA is investigating how and why a commercial flight was allowed to depart Ronald Reagan Washington National Airport this week as Marine One was approaching with President Trump aboard. NPR's Joel Rose says the incident appeared to violate new safety procedures.
2: The Federal Aviation Administration says the incident occurred on Tuesday afternoon when President Trump's Marine One helicopter took off from the White House around the same time that a commercial plane took off from nearby Ronald Reagan Washington National Airport. That appears to be a violation of safety procedures put in place after last year's mid-air collision between a passenger jet and an Army helicopter near the airport that killed 67 people. The FAA says there was a, quote, momentary loss of separation, after which the aircraft continued to move away from one another, unquote, and that the president was not in any danger. Joel Rose, NPR News, Washington.
0: Today's election primaries in Tennessee include ones for governor. Voters will be choosing Republican and Democratic gubernatorial nominees. Senator Marsha Blackburn is among three GOP candidates for the governor's mansion. Five Democrats are running for their party's nomination. They include Memphis City Councilwoman Jerry Green. Tennessee's two-term governor, Bill Lee, is barred from running again because of term limits. Japanese video game maker Nintendo is reporting a sharp jump in earnings, citing strong demand for its Switch 2 console. I'm Dave Mattingly in Washington.

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1: 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I'm Leila Faldin.
2: And I'm Michelle Martin. Ukraine needs more interceptor missiles. That's the message from Ukrainian President Volodymyr Zelensky after Russia launched an attack on Ukraine's capital this week and Ukraine was not able to shoot down any of its missiles. Zelensky met with defense officials on Wednesday after he said Ukraine's supply of air defense missiles has fallen by two-thirds in the first half of this year when compared to last year. Let's ask Oleksandr Mereshko how Ukraine is dealing with this. He's a member of Ukraine's parliament and the chairman of its Committee on Foreign Policy. He joins us from Kyiv, Ukraine's capital. Welcome. Thank you so much for joining us.
3: Thank you for having me.
2: What was it like last night? Tough night?
3: The previous night was really terrible. And for example, I live in the downtown of Kyiv and I have two small kids. I had to take them to the room, which supposedly to be looks more safe, you know. And this bombardment barrage started at around midnight and continued till the morning. So it was very loud, you know, but it happens virtually each day, each night in Kyiv, in other cities.
2: Now you're obviously a member of government. Do you think most of the public is aware of the issue with its air defense missiles having been used, while the stockpile is as low as it is? Do you think most people know this?
3: Yes, absolutely, because, you know, we care about our lives. We understand that we are dependent on these interceptor missiles because, unfortunately, we cannot cannot repel Russian ballistic missiles. Mm-hmm. And it's a matter of life and death for our civilian population. Of course, everyone knows about this.
2: And what about Ukraine's defense against drones or other kinds?
3: Around midnight and continued till the morning. So it was very loud, you know, but it happens virtually each day, each night. In Kyiv, in other cities.
2: You're obviously a member of government. Do you think most of the public is aware of the issue with its air defense missiles having been used, while the stockpile is as low as it is? Do you think most people know this?
3: Yes, absolutely, because, you know, we care about our lives. We understand that we are dependent on these interceptor missiles because, unfortunately, we cannot counter, we cannot repel Russian ballistic missiles. Mm-hmm. And it's a matter of life

0: kinds of weapons?
1: Around 90% of Russian drones and also Iranian drones, of course, are being intercepted, even more than 90%. So we have managed to develop very effective system against drones, but ballistic missiles remain the major issue.
0: Your country has asked in particular for more U.S.-made Patriot interceptors. President Trump seems to have walked back a promise to give Ukraine the licenses to build its own Patriot missile systems. Do you have any idea why that happened?
1: Well, it's hard to see. To me, honestly, it looks strange because you represent the biggest democracy and, you know, your word matters a lot. And if you made a promise, you're supposed to follow through. Otherwise, you undermine credibility or you as a president and your country. And when President Trump has backtracked on his promise, to me, it looked, I don't understand this, honestly.
0: But other countries in Europe also have stockpiles of Patriot missiles. If you're unable to get the technology from the U.S., is there any opportunity to get more missiles from European allies?
1: The biggest supplier in this regard remains the United States. Yes, but we get some help from our European allies. We have even formed a special so-called anti-ballistic coalition. Germany and Poland have provided their missiles, but they themselves lack them. They need more also.
0: Forgive me, it's a difficult question, but do you think that this is a matter of the United States being concerned about its own stockpiles because of this war with Iran, which has lasted much longer than the president seems to have thought that it would? Or do you think that this is, in fact, a tactic to pressure Ukraine?
1: Well, it's really hard to say because recently there was a statement made in Ukraine by the president himself that he hinted sort of in a delicate kind of diplomatic way that maybe someone in the world wants to make us more submissive to absurd demands of Russia. I don't know. I don't have answer to that, but you know, I do hope that American people remain to be on the side of Ukraine and your leadership also.
0: What do you think about your president Zelensky's decision to fire both the Minister of Defense and the head of the armed forces a few weeks ago after they couldn't seem to agree on strategy? How does that decision look now?
1: The parliament will be considering in a week or so the candidacy of a new Minister of Defense. But honestly, I don't see the reason why, for example, Mr. Fedorov should have been sacked, dismissed. Because he's been in his position only for 6 months and he proved to be a rather effective minister. I hope that he will be reinstated, but I'm not sure about that.
0: Before we let you go, we have about 40 seconds left here. Can Ukraine promise its people it can defend the skies?
1: Well, we would like our allies to help to close the sky. We continue to push for this. Yeah, but we're doing everything what we can under the circumstances.
0: That was Oleksandr Mereshko. He's a member of Ukraine's parliament. Mr. Mereshko, thank you so much for your time.
1: Thank you. Thank you.
2: Now to East Asia, where many countries are sweltering under record temperatures. The heat is especially risky for rapidly aging societies in South Korea and Japan. Governments there treat heat waves as natural disasters and are mobilizing resources to beat the heat. NPR's Anthony Kuhn reports from Seoul.
3: A deafening crescendo of cicadas cuts through the midday heat. Over the weekend, the mercury hit 108 degrees in the city of Yangsan, the hottest in over a century of weather records in South Korea. 21 people have died from heat-related illnesses in South Korea. In Japan, the heat wave complicated the response to an earthquake that killed 38 people and displaced thousands in Kumamoto Prefecture. In Seoul, residents dabble their feet in Cheonggyecheon, a natural stream that the city turned into a downtown park. 7-year-old Summer Han is back from Seattle to visit family.
4: Me and my grandma, it's so hot, so we only keep inside. It's so hot.
3: Summer's mother, Mi Jin Jong, says she's concerned about her parents.
5: 너무너무 걱정이 되고 이 에어 컨디셔너 바람 같은 게 사실
6: I am extremely worried because the air conditioning is hard for them to endure in small enclosed Korean homes. So even if it's hot, we try to find a place like Cheonggyecheon or a valley stream to dip our feet in.
3: Heat waves claim far more lives every year in South Korea and Japan than other natural disasters. Most of the victims are elderly. President Lee Jae-myung told his aides that the government must quickly adapt to the new normal and protect citizens' lives.
7: 지금은 사실상 국가적인 기후 재난 상황입니다.
3: We are effectively facing a national climate disaster.

0: He said, "We must respond with greater urgency than ever before, maximizing the level, scope, and speed of our policy responses. That includes everything from ensuring water and power supplies to checking up on elderly residents." Back at the stream, Mi Jin Chong says she uses some of the same tricks to keep her kids cool that her parents used on her.
1: I find it fascinating that some of the old ways still apply to our modern society. My back feels cool after eating something like mango shaved ice, and the kids say, "Ah, I feel like my head just froze."
0: Anthony Kuhn, NPR News, Seoul.

0: The Trump administration is making it harder for people fleeing persecution to claim asylum in the U.S. We'll look at the state of asylum next time on Here and Now.
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2: Good morning, I'm Michelle Martin with news about a note. An organ in eastern Germany changed chords on Wednesday, adding an eighth note to the seven it had been playing. A single note is news because the organ is playing composer John Cage's organ squared as slow as possible. One of his only instructions was to play it as slowly as possible. This version will take nearly 700 years. It's been going since 2001, and NPR has been covering it almost as long. You'll never hear the end of it. It's Morning Edition.
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4: 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I'm Leila Fadel.
2: And I'm Michelle Martin. Followers of the Grateful Dead call this week the Days Between, that is, the days between the anniversaries of the birth and death of guitarist Jerry Garcia. Musicians who have played with or followed in the footsteps of the Grateful Dead are among the many who observe. As part of a series from NPR Music about the Dead's legacy, Felix Contreras spoke with some of them.
5: Some people are born deadheads and some have to find their way to the band. On paper, you'd assume that Jim James would be the lifelong sort of fan. His band, My Morning Jacket, is known for a quirky, twangy sound rooted in folk and sprinkled with psychedelia. Except for a long time, he hated the Grateful Dead. But his mind began to change when he started listening to the Dead's acoustic songs, like Candyman, which he covered on a massive 2016 tribute album to the band called Day of the Dead.
6: I think there's a beautiful bravery and freedom in the Dead, because sometimes they don't do a good job. You know, sometimes it's a mess, hearing bad notes and they're lost for a while, and then they find it again or whatever, you know, and that's life.
5: Jeff Tweedy's band Wilco also contributed a cover to that tribute album, a fiery early Dead jam called St. Stephen. They performed it with Dead guitarist Bob Weir. As a musician, Tweedy says he's fascinated by the idea that if you consider the band's individual parts, the whole of the Grateful Dead should not have worked.
7: It really is kind of a miracle, you know, that it would work, that a bass player not consistently interested in the root note would work with a guy that cut his teeth playing bluegrass and different types of music, and then a young kid that seems to know every chord voicing in the world.
5: Another miracle many have learned from, the Dead's improv skills. In 2018, Weir handpicked the veteran producer and musician Don Was to play bass in his trio called the Wolf Bros.
8: My first thought was, I'm going to take a master class from this fearless improviser, and I'm going to learn how to stop thinking so much, and I'm going to learn how to not be afraid to take a leap with things, and then I'm going to apply that to every aspect of my life.
5: Graham Lesh was literally born into the Grateful Dead life. His father was Phil Lesh, the band's founding bassist. His dad died in 2024, and Graham now plays the Dead songs with his own band. What Phil Lesh taught his son is a lesson that applies to anyone who plays the music of the Dead, whether you're on the front porch with your kids or on a stage in front of thousands.
9: My folks described the Grateful Dead as a big old oak tree. The roots were like the jazz and the blues, and the trunk is the band members, and the branches and the leaves are everyone inspired by them. That's what I am, all of us. And it'll grow and grow, and not every tree lives forever, but outlives all of us.
5: And So the long, strange trip may indeed go on forever. Felix Contreras, NPR News.
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0: This is Morning Edition from NPR News. I'm Michelle Martin.
1: And I'm Leila Fadel. Palestinian health authorities say the Israeli military has killed at least 260 Palestinian children since the ceasefire in Gaza last October. An independent UN commission concluded that Israel has been deliberately targeting Palestinian children in Gaza, the West Bank, and East Jerusalem, killing at least 20,000 children in the last 2.5 years. Israel denies it's targeting children.
2: We've interviewed witnesses, victims, and sometimes children in person. And we've got a wide array of sources. And we subject all of them to rigorous scientific analysis.
1: That's Srinivasan Murlidhar, the chair of the commission and one of India's most respected jurists. We reached him in Chennai, India. And as you continue listening, I do want to tell you that he and others describe in graphic detail the killing of children.
2: Israeli soldiers have themselves admitted on camera how for them it was like a game. And they were also vying with each other for more and more targets of children. One of them says how his commander complimented him when he killed a child, which is why we know that children were deliberately targeted.
1: The report is nearly 100 pages. The team verified cases of children targeted by precision weapons like quadcopters.
2: Quadcopters are basically a drone with four tiny blades. It's like any other drone, but it's more equipped with weapons. And it has a thermal imaging camera. So anyone operating the quadcopter can see on a screen if the target is an adult or a child. So we've got one recorded instance of a 10-day-old breastfeeding baby being shot through the head by a single bullet using a quadcopter. That is in one of the tents in Gaza. Mm-hmm. The breastfeeding mother is unharmed. There have been numerous other instances we've recorded where the child is accompanying the adult. The child is shot, the adult is unharmed.
1: Testimonies they collected from doctors who worked in Gaza are posted publicly online, including this from Dr. Mimi Syed, who leads an emergency department in Washington State. Here, she's describing treating children.
3: In almost all of the cases that I saw, witnesses said that they were shot by quadcopters outside playing by themselves. They were single shots to the head, to the neck, and to the abdomen. I saw that both times when I was in Gaza, and it's hard to say that these are not intentional.
1: And this from Dr. Tanya Hajj-Hassan, a pediatric intensive care doctor who practices in Philadelphia.
4: I even remember one mass casualty in 2025, where all we received was children.
1: The commission also gathered a series of public statements by Israeli politicians that seemed to be encouraging the killing of Palestinian children. Here's far-right National Security Minister Itamar Ben-Gvir at a press conference in the spring of 2024. I appreciate him, he says, praising a soldier for killing a child Ben-Gvir referred to as a 12-year-old terrorist. And here's former Israeli parliament member Moshe Feiglin last year. Every child, every baby in Gaza is an enemy, he said on Israel's Channel 14. Here's Murlidhar again.
2: The team go over the same pieces of, video clips and audio messages and these photographs over and over again because they don't want to be found making a mistake. We were anticipating the casual accusation that Israeli authorities make that this is a propaganda. And so they take that extra precaution of looking at that same video again and again, and it is very draining emotionally.
1: Israel has lambasted the report's findings and the commission as a sham. Among the accusations, the commission relied on unverified testimony. It has a bias against Israel and that it minimized Hamas's role in the harming of Palestinian children by operating in civilian areas. I put that to Murlidhar. Now, Israel has issued a rebuttal to your report, saying...
2: Yeah, it's an 18-page rebuttal. Yeah.
1: 18-page, they call your report a blood libel that is based on flawed methodology. How do you respond to that?
2: Israel instructs its citizens not to engage with the commission. It's a very specific instruction. They accuse this commission of relying entirely on evidence produced by Hamas. Now, I want to categorically deny this. We choose not to take on board submissions made to us by Hamas or Hamas-affiliated organizations. So we don't engage with them at all. Mm. We do metadata extraction, we do geolocation, we use satellite imagery. We never ever rely on any single source of evidence. And for this report, on top of all of this, we have Israeli soldiers who have themselves filmed their violent acts, spoken about it. We have all this evidence with us. So I'm very confident, whatever Israel might say, this report is based on solid evidence.
1: The Israeli government's 18-page rebuttal acknowledges its refusal to engage with the commission, calling it a principled position over what Israel sees as the commission's bias. Murlidar also says the evidence they gathered bolsters the charge of genocide against Israel, the intentional destruction of a people in whole or in part. It's a charge that leading human rights organizations in and outside Israel have made, along with leading genocide scholars. Israel has repeatedly denied this accusation. The charge of genocide, that hinges on intent.
2: Yes.
1: What evidence is there of that?
2: Children constitute the social and biological continuity of a people. The deliberate targeting of children is to ensure that there is no continuity of the Palestinian people. And we have said that in so many words.
1: You've briefed leaders of lots of countries on these findings of this report. Are any of them suggesting that they might take action based on what you found?
2: They don't want to be committing themselves to any such statement formally to us. Mm-hmm. We've listed out 11 battalions, divisions and units of the Israeli Defense Forces and linked each of them to the particular incident of crimes against humanity, war crimes and genocide. There are many nationals of other countries who are serving on the Israeli Defense Forces.
1: As in dual nationals, Israeli and something else.
2: Yes, there are over 12,000 Americans serving on the Israeli Defense Forces, over 700 Australians, 6,000 French, about 17 country nationals are serving in the Israeli Defense Forces. And those countries, many of them are treaty ratifying members of several multilateral conventions. It could be the Universal Declaration of Human Rights. It could be the International Criminal Court. Now, these countries have an obligation in international human rights law. They first have to investigate their role. They should prosecute them and try them.
1: That was Srinivasan Murlidar, chair of the Independent Commission of Inquiry on the Occupied Palestinian Territory. We offered interviews for this piece to the Israeli military and the Ministry of Foreign Affairs. Neither made anyone available in time for air. The ministry spokesman provided a previously released statement calling the report a propaganda piece. This is Morning Edition from NPR News. I'm Leila Fadel.
0: And I'm Michelle Martin.

0: right, that was your morning edition Telluride. I'm Triple E, this is KOTO Telluride, KOOK Ridgeway. I got your local news coming up, followed by some more music, and of course, at the top of the next hour, Jumpin' Joey D, it's in studio. Alright, stay tuned for all of that. It is currently 55 degrees here at the Purple House on Pine. Looking at a high of 81 today. A little bit hazy out there. So, you know, up to you if you want to go outside or not. But you just stay inside and listen to the radio, right? All right, here is yesterday's news today.
1: This is the KOTO Community Radio News for Wednesday, August 5th. I'm Julia Caulfield. In today's headlines, Dylan Brooks vies for seat on San Miguel Board of County Commissioners. 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Feathered athletes flock to Telluride and a mountain weather forecast. Dylan Brooks grew up in Telluride. He graduated from Telluride High School, later served on the Telluride School Board of Education. He's a local financial planner. Now, he's running for San Miguel Board of County Commissioner in District 2. Brooks stopped by KOTO to talk about why he's running, and that's where he begins.
2: I've always believed in public service. My mother, Winnie Brooks, showed that by the way she lived her life, and I've always thought it important. I am somebody who believes that our county is a very special place, and I want to be able to live here, and I want my kids to be able to live here. My objective in becoming the next county commissioner is to preserve our county for those of us who live here and make it so it's affordable, accessible. There's a place to live. We can stay in our homes. I feel like that's under threat. And I think my particular skill set is really needed at this time. We need somebody with a financial background who can look at the county budget and see what opportunities there are. We need somebody who can look at things like how are we going to finance a $140 million wastewater treatment plant and look at alternative ways of financing that instead of putting it on the back of all the ratepayers.
1: You maybe just mentioned one of the issues, but when you think about the major, you could say, challenges or opportunities that are facing our county, facing the region, what are some of the things that you think about?
2: Right now, our county is not unique. Our entire country is going through an affordability crisis. We're seeing rapid inflation across the board, and it is making it hard to stay where you're at, hard to save for the future. I see this in my own work as a financial planner, and I feel it in my own household. The solutions for me for government are often found in what have other governments successfully done elsewhere, and we don't always need to be reinventing the wheel. A great example is, Park City is in a county called Summit County, Utah. About 25 years ago, they put in place a property tax break for people who rent their homes long term. And that has helped to turn dark homes, dark second homes, into long term rentals. That property tax is also available for people who live in their homes full time. They pay about half the rate that everybody else pays. We need to have that kind of innovation and as a break to the people who are living here and as a carrot for people to have the good behavior we're looking for. A lot of our affordable housing problem is created by all these dark homes. So we need some solutions to incentivize folks to put some of that housing stock into the market.
1: You're running for District 2.
2: Yes.
1: However, the whole county gets to vote on anyone who's running for these positions. So thinking about that, how do you balance, or if you see that there is a balance between representing the folks who live in that District 2 portion of the county versus recognizing that there's folks in the town of Telluride proper, there's folks out in the West End who are also maybe going to be voting for you.
2: You're electing a San Miguel County commissioner. You're not electing a District 2 commissioner. My job as commissioner will be to represent San Miguel County and our whole community. I think that the artificial boundaries that are drawn that create San Miguel County proper are sometimes thought of as too sacrosanct. What we do, the decisions that we make as a county, local businesses, everything else, they affect all of our neighbors. And we will not succeed if we aren't dealing with Montrose County, if we're not dealing with Dolores, if we're not looking to all of our neighboring counties and communicating with them, working with them, and extending some of our policies to benefit people who are not necessarily in our taxing districts.
1: You are on the ballot as unaffiliated. What was it that made you run in that way, opposed to going for a party nomination?
2: I believe first and foremost in representing the county, not any party. I'm an independent by choice because, the issues that we focus on should not and are not directed by what the

0: Republicans or the Democrats or any other party think should be happening in San Miguel County. You know, right now, 52% of active voters in our county are unaffiliated. So we're the majority. And, you know, there are a number of us who have been with one or both parties. In my case, both. I was a college Republican and a Reagan fan as a younger kid. And I became a Democrat because I thought, you know, Bill Clinton was the greatest thing. The truth of the matter is that as I matured and as I became focused more on local politics than national, I realized that, parties can get in the way of us getting together. I want to make sure that all the constituents, everybody who lives in San Miguel County, feels like I am there to represent them, because I am. I'm not there to represent my supporters only.
1: As people start to turn their thoughts maybe to November, why do you think that you are the best person to step into this position and be one of three on the Board of County Commissioners?
0: First and foremost, I will say that I think of public service as an offer that I am making. I felt this way when I ran for school board. I feel that way in running for county commissioner. I am offering to do a job that I know is occasionally thankless. I know is occasionally boring. I know can demand a lot of hours. And I'm offering to do it because I love my community and I think I can dramatically improve it, in the coming years and the coming decades, most importantly.
1: Dylan, thanks for coming in and sharing a little bit more about your candidacy today.
0: Thanks so much. Appreciate you.
1: That was Dylan Brooks, unaffiliated candidate for the San Miguel Board of County Commissioners. Paul Reich is running for the Board of County Commissioners as a Democratic candidate. Tune in to KOTO on Wednesday, August 12th for a conversation with Reich. The candidates will face each other in the general election on November 3rd. Tri-County Health Network opened in 2010. With a mission to improve health for everyone in the three-county region and help build vibrant and healthy communities where everyone has the opportunity and ability to thrive. Now, 15 years later, the organization is shifting in name to Thrive Community Health Network.
2: The first and probably most obvious thing to people is that we are no longer only serving three counties.
1: That's Sarah Curtis, development strategist at Thrive Community Health Network.
2: The name just, it wasn't fitting everything that we were doing anymore.
1: Curtis says the journey to come up with a new name was like naming a child, finding the perfect word that fit all the organization does with input from everyone. In the end, they landed on Thrive.
2: It is a word that exists both in our vision statement and comes up in our values. And it felt like no matter which program people are working with us on, in the end, we really want to help our clients thrive. We want to help our communities thrive. And that resonated throughout everything.
1: Thrive Community Health Network provides over 25 programs and resources across the region. That's San Miguel, Ouray, Montrose, Delta, Gunnison, and Hinsdale counties.
2: We say we like to help people navigate health and human services systems that can be very difficult to navigate on your own. And sometimes that looks like helping people enroll in health insurance. Sometimes it looks like helping them with behavioral health and mental health resources.
1: Thrive has children's dental services, other youth programs, food resources, grief support, emergency funds, and multicultural advocacy and immigration legal services.
2: All of these things, it's very broad and diverse, but it really is all under that umbrella of it's adjacent to health and wellness. Like, these are the things that people need in their lives to be able to be healthy and have them thrive and have the communities thrive.
1: Curtis notes while the name is changing, Thrive's work will stay consistent.
2: We are really hoping for a completely seamless transition. We do not have any changes in staffing or office locations or administration or mission or vision or values. All of that is completely the same. Our website is even the same. So really, hopefully, the clients that are working with us currently or other people who are trying to find us, there should be no break in that service or in that connection.
1: Curtis encourages anyone who feels they need support to reach out. She says if Thrive doesn't have the program, they can point people in the right direction.
2: Our resource teams are amazing in that they know what all of the other agencies and organizations throughout the regions are doing and are able to offer. So we can either support them with our own programming, or we can connect them to other organizations that might be able to help.
1: All of Thrive Community Health Network's programming and resources are still available at tchnetwork.org. World Cup, a move aside. The biggest feat of athletic ability is coming to Telluride. It's the 2026 KOTO Duck Race. Kodo News sat down with Ashley Bowling, duck race expert, historian, and commentator, to hear more about the upcoming competition. And do the duck. Ashley Bowling, you are here once again to talk about the infamous Kodo Duck Race. What year is this?
3: It's 2026.
1: Okay. And what year of duck race is this?
3: Oh, I see where you're going with that. I think it's the 134th and a half swimming of the KOTO Duck Race. And the miners started here in Telluride 134 and a half years ago with actual live ducks racing on the San Miguel. And before PETA, the People for the Ethical Treatment of Animals, was formed, there was a chapter here in Colorado called PETD, and that's People for the Ethical Treatment of Ducks, P-E-T-D, PETD. And so PETD called the miners out on it, and the miners said, hey, we want to be in compliance here. We used live ducks because that's all we had at the time. We found some mergansers and some mallards, and we just had to do with what we did. Telluride was very remote in the 19th century. But PETD swooped in, and the miners said, okay, we want to be in compliance. And so that's when they switched to these rubber ducks. And this will be the 2026 duck race. So it's happening this Friday.
1: Yep.
3: What's the date of this Friday?
1: The 7th.
3: August 7th.
1: Yep.
3: Yeah, it's going to happen August 7th at high noon, 2026. I'm so excited. And there are duck teams in Telluride in San Diego County already training. They're here trying to get used to the high elevation above sea level. Many of these duck teams, you know, come from much, much, much lower elevated areas around the world. Now, I was checking out the river just yesterday morning, and it's low. I will be the first one to say it's low. And it may be the lowest I've seen for a KOTO duck race. But we're recording this before duck race time.
1: Yeah.
3: Who knows what could happen?
1: Anything
3: Mother
1: could
3: Nature
1: change.
3: Could unleash a mudslide, a storm event, a rain event, a hail event. We could get precipitation. And as we've seen in the past, like in 2025, that river could go from 80 CFS to 590 CFS, just like that.
1: Right, right.
3: It could happen. A lot of the duck teams are hoping for more flow in the river this year.
1: Well, and how do the ducks prepare for that, right? Because they're coming in now, as you mentioned. Some of the ducks are already
3: sure.
1: here.
3: Yes.
1: And so they're seeing that river too. They're paying attention. You know, how do they get in the brain space to have to, I guess, maybe toggle back and forth between what they're seeing right now and what it in theory could be, and just kind of in their preparation?
3: I'm glad you asked that question, Julia, because I've been in close contact with a lot mm-hmm. of the teams, the trainers, the coaches. This year we have 116 countries represented.
1: Wow.
3: And this is a sanctioned IFWFRA race. Now, that's International Federation of Waterfowl Racing Association. Happens to be the only one in North America in 2026. Many other countries around the world, South America, Australia, Asia, Europe, nothing in Antarctica. But this will be the only sanctioned IFWFRA duck race in North America, which is super exciting. And boy, talk about a feather in Kodo's cap to be hosting it here in Telluride. But I'm glad you asked about that preparation. Yes, there's the physical preparation, and these ducks are really at the pinnacle of their training. And for many of these ducks, it's a mental game, and they have to take into account all these factors. It's been very hot in Telluride. The water is very low. We're getting some smoke in the air from mm-hmm. the fires in Utah. The Labrador factor, mm-hmm. I don't think any race, we could even talk about a race without mentioning the Labrador factor.
1: Right.
3: There's some ambitious dogs that just cannot help themselves, and they see waterfowl in the river and they jump in. They're bred. It's in their DNA.
1: Right.
3: And they have to mouth that duck. These are all factors that can get inside that small duck brain. and play tricks on that duck. When it comes down to race day, that duck has to clear their brain and just concentrate about getting from the start at the pedestrian bridge, the Town Park Bridge, all the way down to Car Hinge.
1: You know, we spoke about preparation a little bit. Obviously, as the commentator, the historian, the know-all of duck race, how do you prepare for this, you know, really monumental day in your year?
3: Well, I'm glad you asked, because it's really only one day out of the whole year that I work. Mm-hmm. And so there's some vigorous training. There is a spring league in Arizona that I go to religiously in April every year with other duck race commentators from around the world, and we train. We do a lot of mic checks. Mm-hmm. We do a lot of vocal and physical warm-up. It's very grueling.
1: Yeah.
3: And so I've been training for the better part of 11 months for Friday, the 7th of August, to announce this Kodo Duck Race. Yeah. And the lovely and talented Suzanne Chevins, the Electric Angel, will be joining me this year, co-commentating on the Duck Race. And I'm super excited to be hosting with Suzanne. She's a pro from way back.
1: Well, Ashley, thanks so much for coming in and getting folks ready.
3: Yeah, I'm so
1: to go.
3: Excited. The stress level, I haven't been sleeping through the night for about a month.
1: Right.
3: In anticipation of Friday, the 7th of August, the KOTO Duck Race, high noon at Town Park. It's going to be one for the record books.
1: The 2026 KOTO Duck Race will take to the San Miguel River on Friday, August 7th. The race starts at noon from the Town Park Bridge and ends as soon as the competitors make it to Car Hinge.

0: Ernest House Jr. is a member of the Ute Mountain Ute Tribe in Tawak. He's the Senior Policy Director at the Center of Tribal and Indigenous Engagement at the Keystone Policy Center. He is the son of the late tribal elder Ernest House Sr. and great-grandson of Chief Horse Jack, the last hereditary chief of the Ute Mountain Ute Tribe. He's a leader in Native American affairs. Next week, House will be in Telluride for a talk on tribal allyship in Colorado. The talk will cover projects like the Colorado Outdoor Strategy Tribal Framework, buffalo restoration in the San Luis Valley, and building the nation's first tribal embassy in Denver. The Tribal Allyship in Colorado talk will take place on Monday, August 10th at 5:30 p.m. at the Wilkinson Public Library. The DMV is coming to Telluride. DMV To Go will set up shop at the Wilkinson Public Library Tuesday, August 11th through Thursday, August 13th from 9 a.m. to 5 p.m. The mobile DMV is available to provide Colorado driver's licenses or ID cards, out-of-state transfers, renewals of driver's licenses, permits, or identification cards, motor vehicle records, reinstatements, and Colorado Road and Community Safety Act services. Services are first come, first serve. 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Go to dmv.colorado.gov for a list of required documents. A federal judge has dismissed the U.S. Department of Justice's lawsuit against Colorado Secretary of State Jenna Griswold over her refusal to hand over sensitive voter information. The DOJ filed the lawsuit in December after Griswold rejected a request for unredacted voter data that included birth dates, home addresses, and partial Social Security numbers. Griswold says the Trump administration has no legal right to that information. The DOJ cannot bring the same claim against her again because the case was dismissed with prejudice. The Republican-led U.S. House Judiciary Committee is demanding answers from Boulder and Denver about how the cities engage with immigration enforcement. In May and June, the committee sent letters to law enforcement agencies and district attorneys in both cities demanding records about why police have blocked federal immigration agents from searching Flock license plate camera data. At a town hall meeting last week, Boulder Police Chief Steve Redfern says the department does not enforce federal immigration laws.
1: We do not do immigration enforcement as the Boulder Police Department. We can't ask about immigration status legally.
0: Redfern said the city has engaged outside counsel and intends to cooperate where it legally can.
1: But also, we're hoping that maybe, you know, maybe temperatures come down and for lack of a better term, their attention is sent elsewhere because, and quite frankly, we are following state law and local law and guidance on what we can and cannot do when it comes to immigration enforcement.
0: Boulder District Attorney Michael Doherty also responded to the committee's letters, calling them, quote, another example of political theater that does nothing to make our communities safer, end quote. 150 years ago, on August 1st, a new era rang in for the Colorado Territory. Statehood. President Ulysses S. Grant made it official and the Centennial State was born. For women living in the territory, it was also the start of a new beginning. For the Colorado Capital News Alliance, Benta Berkland has more.
2: Norma?
3: I'm at the home of former Hello? Republican lawmaker Norma Anderson. She recently celebrated her 94th birthday. She broke a glass ceiling as the first woman in Colorado to be the majority leader in both state house chambers. Now, women today hold the majority of seats in the state house. Anderson reflected on the fact that when it comes to women in politics, in many ways, Colorado has been a leader.
4: Women in Colorado had to be strong. And I think that what led to us having more elected women.
3: Colorado gave women the right to vote in 1893. Decades before national suffrage was ratified in the U.S. Constitution. And Colorado was the first state to do it by a vote of the people, all men. Sean Boyd is with History Colorado and says that was in part because Western regions needed women.
5: They needed women and families. They wanted a civilizing influence of women because if you've just got a bunch of like men in mining camps, they wanted wives and mothers and schools.
3: Female voters made a difference. in the very first statewide election they could vote in, Colorado voted to send three women to the state legislature.
5: Clara Cressingham, Carrie Clyde Holly, and Frances Clock.
3: That's Amanda Clapham. She knows a lot about these women. She works for the state in the Capitol building.
5: When these three women were first elected to the legislature, that must have been kind of terrifying. You know, I mean, it was, I'm sure, empowering and exciting, but also everyone else is in a black suit and you're in a dress.
3: And still, Representative Holly became the first woman in the U.S. to sponsor a bill that actually became law. The measure increased the age of consent to 18. In most of the country, the age of consent was 12 years old or younger, and Colorado's law was a big deal.
5: I find all the time at the Capitol, people often get this idea that, like, oh, well, nothing can change. Things can't be changed. And I watch every day people fight really hard for what they believe in. And just because it's not been done before doesn't mean it can't.
3: Even as women were making political inroads, Boyd says the West was not an easy place.
5: Especially in the really early era, there's not a lot of opportunities for women outside of being sex workers, prostitutes, or if you're married and trying to go down a path of respectability, you're very tied to your husband. You're very tied to all of his economic ups and downs.
3: The former lawmaker, Anderson, credits her childhood for her political success.
4: I lived through World War II. My mother worked in a defense factory, et cetera, et cetera. And women worked back then. I was raised in a grocery store and gas station. That's what my dad owned. So we all worked in it, every one of the kids. You can do anything you want to do if you work hard enough. It was always added to the statement.
3: For all Colorado women have accomplished, it's one of only five states that has never elected a female governor or U.S. senator.
4: I've pondered that for some time. And I don't know that there's been a woman that's been strong enough to want the job. I was asked to run for governor, and I said, no, thank you. Not interested. I think a lot of women like myself, why would you want to be governor? It's a thankless job.
3: 150 years into statehood, women have gone from not even being able to vote to holding some of the highest political positions in the state. Who knows what'll happen between now and the year 2176? And if you want to learn more about women's history in Colorado and the suffragist movement and their connection to the rise of the KKK, check out the latest episode of CPR's politics podcast, Purplish. For the Colorado Capitol News Alliance, I'm Benta Berkland.
0: The National Weather Service forecast for the Western San Juans calls for mostly clear skies tonight with patchy smoke and a low around 50 degrees. Thursday calls for sunny skies during the day and mostly clear skies at night. The high is around 80 degrees with a low near 50. Friday should be sunny with a high in the mid-80s. Friday night calls for mostly clear skies with a low around 50. 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
7: KOTO, Telluride, Colorado.

Somebody's always watching. That was Rockwell. I'm Triple E. This is KOTO Telluride, KOOK Ridgeway. Currently 62 degrees here at the Purple House on Pine. It is Thursday, August 6, 2026 AD. 8:34 a.m. Hope you're having a good morning. We're going to keep it rocking through the 80s in the 8 o'clock hour here. This is the Ramones.

All right, that was Thomas Dolby for Dave there. A little Oingo Boingo before that. I'm Triple E. This is KOTO Telluride, KOK Ridgeway. Top of the hour, jumping Joey D, be in studio. We still got a few minutes, though, to play some more 80s. Let's go with this little Billy Idol.

All right, Talking Heads. Of course, we're a radio station. This is KOTO Telluride, KOOK Ridgeway. 66 degrees here, the Purple House on Pine. I'm Triple E. I'm just about out of here. Got another song though, some Primo 80. This is Devo.

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Well, hey, good morning. How's everybody doing out there? How's your Thursday going so far? A couple minutes past the hour, 10 o'clock. We're going to get the calendar out for you, dust it off, and give it a reading. Pacific Avenue from Tomboy to Davis will be closed today from 8 a.m. to 6 p.m. That's Pacific Street, Pacific Avenue from Tomboy to Davis, closed today, 8 to 6. Today is Thursday, August the 6th. It is the birthday of such notables as Scott Harkins, Uli Sergesi, Lisa Ireland, Jim Lucarelli, Benjamin Walker, Barb Woolley, Jeannie Bowles, Cormac Burke, Terry Fernald, Jennifer Gagan, John McLaughlin, Betsy Gershman, Mark Vandenbranden, Jeffrey Ellis, Charity Banker, Rob Robinson, Robert Mitchum, Isaac Hayes, Luella Parsons, Regina Carter, Nancy Wren, and Pat McDonald of Timbuk3 fame. Boy, that's an all-star list today, August 6th. Some Leos running around out there. San Miguel County Democrats invite the public to a meet and greet with Congresswoman Brittany Peterson. Representative Peterson is the Colorado representative to the 7th Congressional District here in Colorado. The informal gathering will be today, Thursday, August 6th, from 3 to 4 p.m. at the Telluride Room of the Wilkinson Library. Dance and sing with the Telluride Gold Kings at their weekly show tonight, Thursday, August 6th, from 6 to 8 p.m. at the historic Sheridan Bar. Always a good time. Groove with brothers Oliver and Max Henry and their band Apre Nova at the Telluride Farmers Market tomorrow, Friday, August the 7th, from 11 a.m. to 3 p.m. Live music from the Telluride Farmers Market is presented by Augment Music Project. Hey, the race is on. KTO's famous annual duck race takes place tomorrow, Friday, August 7th, starting around noon from the Town Park Bridge. Races along the San Miguel River here in Telluride. Ducks hit the water near the Colorado Avenue entrance to Town Park and spin and splash their way to the finish line near the Carhenge parking lot. Duck winners will be announced as they cross the finish line and on Friday at afternoon at KOTO. And we will be providing live coverage of the race with Ashley and Suzanne. And one thing to remember, if you know, these ducks are, you know, they're kind of wild. They're kind of like, you know, soccer players. They come to town, they're looking for a good time. Please be careful. Don't loan them money. Don't buy them alcohol. And just be careful of your personal relationships with these ducks. They're here to looking for a good time. Beyond the Groove and TMVOA present Music on the Green tomorrow, Friday, August the 7th. 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That's tomorrow, Friday, August 7th, up in the Mountain Village. 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Krista Diamond, former Telluride resident, is returning this week to Telluride to discuss her debut novel, Close Relationships with Strangers. She's having a sidewalk signing event on Saturday, August the 8th from 4 to 6 p.m. at Between the Covers Bookstore. Music on the Mesa. Music on the Mesa, a free summer concert series, presents the Burrows and their sweaty soul music at San Miguel County Fairgrounds on Saturday, August the 8th. 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Music starts at 7. Food and vendors, kid zone, yard games, cash bar. A great time to be had by all over there in Norwood on Saturday evening with the Burrows. Saturday, August the 8th, the town of Mountain Village invites families to enjoy a lively evening of games and outdoor family fun starting at 6:30 p.m., followed by movies under the stars around dusk. 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
Well, I've come to the end of the calendar. Amazing. You can find the full community calendar, including the live music KOTO calendar, at KOTO.org. Let's check out the weather. Patchy smoke after 5 p.m. today. Sunny with a high near 81. Winds could gust as high as 20 miles per hour tonight. Patchy smoke between 9 and 10 p.m. Mostly clear today, or overnight tonight, I mean, with a low around 53. Friday, sunny with a high near 83. Great duck weather. We'll see. Saturday, sunny with a high near 82. So we're in that zone right now. Let's enjoy it. Coming up later today on KOTO, we've got Colorado Playlist coming your way at 11. At 12:01, NPR's Headline News. The noon hour is filled with Democracy Now! Simon will be in around 1. Lou Guru with the New Orleans road trip at 3. All Things Considered from NPR at 5. KOTO Community Radio News at 6. 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And then at 7 o'clock tonight, sitting in Sam's Goldmine. And then at 9 o'clock, DJG. 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From 7 to 8, Morning Edition, 8 o'clock, the KOTO News rebroadcast of Thursday's news. At 9 o'clock, the Putumayo World Music Hour. And at 10 o'clock tomorrow morning, The Lucy Show. Alrighty then, it is 10:15, we've got some more music for you. Coming your way at 11 o'clock, we've got Colorado Playlist, stay tuned for that. In the meantime, just remember you're listening to KOTO Telluride and KWOK Ridgeway, 77 degrees, back to the music.

0: High school sports are as American as apple pie. And going to a game or meet is a chance to see the stars of tomorrow shine today. But as anybody who's ever attended a high school sporting event in Colorado knows, you can't have the stars without the stripes. High schools are currently looking for new officials in almost every sport. Who looks good in stripes? Anybody looking for a way to stay connected to a sport they love. If you like the idea of giving back to your community while earning a few extra bucks, chances are you'd look good in stripes too. We want to hear from you. We need to hear from you. No officials means no games. No stripes means no stars. And what kind of America would that be? Colorado needs more high school officials. 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

Hi, this is the Nocturnal Emission, a DJ with Kodo, and I think that the Duda enforces my belief that Kodo is the backbone of the Telluride community.

Hey, good morning. We're back. It's 11:01 here. This is KOTO in Telluride, Colorado. And KOOK in Ridgeway, Colorado. 83 degrees were shown here on the spin, ISO spin, nuclear thermometer here at the radio station. Beautiful downtown Telluride. Hey, just a reminder, Pacific Avenue will be closed today, Thursday, August 6th, from 8 a.m. to 6 p.m., from Tomboy to Davis. So, you've been warned. We just had someone come in, and they're missing a silver coin on a gold necklace. If you have seen such a thing, perhaps downtown in Telluride, I've got a phone number here to call. Jessica's looking for a silver coin on a gold necklace. So if you've seen this, call the radio station 970-728-4333 or 4334. Alrighty. If I can get this out of the way. I'm going to tell you that it's time for the Colorado playlist right now. Here we go.

The 1990s saw the splintering of genres in Colorado music history with the rise of indie pop, the emergence of the Denver sound, and the success of ska and punk. Hi, and welcome to the Colorado Playlist, where every week we explore the deep history of music in our state, from the who's to some of the deeper crevices, along with some of the freshest new music emerging from across Colorado. I'm your host, Chris Kay. Coming up, Felicia Hernandez is a legend in Denver's Hispanic music community. News about her, along with her latest as Latin Soul, is on the way. We'll also hear something new from a Fort Collins band invited to open for Pearl Jam on tour. Dead Pioneers find their way onto the Colorado playlist this week. Robert Schneider moved to Denver from Louisiana in the early 90s and co-founded the DIY recording project, the Elephant Six Collective. He would also form the Apples in Stereo. Both projects found success within the decade's growing indie pop movement, helping connect Colorado to an underground scene that would eventually reach well beyond our state. The Apples in Stereo released their debut in 1995 and their final album in 2010. So one from each to get us started. Welcome to the show.

from the Apples in Stereo, Told You Once from their final album, Travelers in Space and Time, and Tidal Wave from their 1995 debut, Fun Trick Noisemaker. The band was part of the Elephant Six Collective that also helped launch Neutral Milk Hotel. Felicia Hernandez has been a part of Denver's music scene for 35 years and is a Chicano Music Hall of Fame inductee. Her latest Latin Soul project features Denver rappers ATAC 1 and 4 Hour 5. 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

From indie pop royalty at the top of the hour to indie pop stars closing out the first segment, Tennis on the Colorado playlist with High Road going back to 2013. Before that, Nathaniel Rateliff and the Night Sweats with Call Me Whatever You Like from their latest album, South of Here, and a debut from Felisa Hernandez, also known as Latin Soul. Ecstasy features Denver rappers ATAC 1 and 4 Hour 5. Tennis has called it a career after a great 15-year run. The duo is now semi-retired and returning full-time to the sailboat that started their story with an immersive 8-month voyage back in 2009. You can catch Nathaniel Rateliff and the Night Sweats with the Colorado Symphony at Red Rocks on August 18th. They'll be in Santa Fe on September 20th. There's also a new festival to tell you about. The Common Ground Music and Arts Festival comes to Montrose August 28th through the 30th with the Motet as the main headliner. It's presented by the LFMG Music Academy, a nonprofit working to inspire young people through music by providing the tools, resources, and relationships they need to thrive in the studio, at school, and in life. More information at lfmgmusicacademy.org. Still ahead, Dead Pioneers find their way onto the playlist, and I'll revisit one of Northern Colorado's hot new groups. Fancy Bits is up next on the Colorado playlist.

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There's a lot of great music from our state that you don't get to hear on the show every week, so visit Colorado 2026 on Spotify or YouTube to keep up and review. There's links at the website. This one from emerging Fort Collins band Fancy Bits is called No Drama on the Colorado Playlist.

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Flobot's on the Colorado playlist with the title track from Circle in the Square. Flobot's still one of the very popular bands in our state. The members have stayed very involved in education and local community organizing. Heavy Diamond Ring in there also with Already Gone. Graveyard Choir came about after Nate and Eric from In the Whale ended that project. Added Eric's wife on vocals, Tom Whitney on bass, and moved into a more southern rock and blues groove. This one called Stone on the Colorado playlist.

From their album, The Wake, that's Graveyard Choir, representing Southern Colorado with Stone. They've been busy out on the road, including recent shows in Billings, Montana. You can catch them at the Mesa Theater in Grand Junction on October 3rd. Earlier, I mentioned a new music and arts festival in Montrose, created by a local music-based nonprofit. We're fortunate to have several excellent organizations supporting music across our state. Along with the LFMG Music Academy in Montrose, there's the IM Music Institute in Durango. They'll host the San Juan Songwriters Festival September 24th through the 27th after presenting the IM Music Festival this past April. Their mission is to empower and connect young people, showcase career-minded musicians, and create events that stimulate the local creative economy in Durango. Learn more at immusic.us. And let's not forget the Fort Collins Musicians Association, better known as FOCO MA. They present the annual Fort Collins Music Experiment, FOCO MX, each April, while working year-round to educate, support, and empower the local music community there. You'll find links to all of those organizations and others supporting Colorado music on the Music Resources page at coloradoplaylist.com. Coming up, a Colorado band handpicked to open several Pearl Jam shows in Florida and Georgia. I'll get to the latest from Dead Pioneers next on the Colorado Playlist.

Most recently, it's Dead Pioneers, a Denver-based band that was founded by nationally known visual artist Greg Deal. They got handpicked by Pearl Jam's bassist to open for them on shows in Florida and Georgia. New this week on the Colorado playlist, this one is Never Alone.

Colorado music history is filled with artists and bands that have landed major career-defining opening slots on some pretty massive tours and arenas. Recently, it was Velveteers opening for Guns N' Roses. And going back a few years, Rose Hill Drive hit the road with The Who back in 06 and 07.

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They teamed up with the popular California ska punk band, The Interrupters, for that one. A reminder to check out the Colorado Music Top 30 this week at coloradoplaylist.com. 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I also publish the weekly Hot Spins report on the Colorado Playlist Facebook page. 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As has been our custom for 20 seasons now, I'll leave you with some exceptional Colorado jazz. Here's Spencer Zweifel with Here's the Situation. Hey, thanks for listening, and have a great week.

0: And you're listening to KOTO in Telluride, Colorado, and KOOK in Ridgeway. It's about 12:01, 86 degrees outside. NPR is coming up right now.
1: Live from NPR News, I'm Lakshmi Singh. The Trump administration wants to deregulate Head Start, the landmark early education program for low-income children and their families. NPR's Joe Hernandez reports critics warn the change could lead to a decline in quality among Head Start providers across the country.
2: The proposal announced by Health and Human Services Secretary Robert F. Kennedy Jr. would leave it up to states rather than the federal government to regulate things like student-teacher ratios and background checks. It would also lower the amount Head Start providers can spend on administrative costs. Officials estimate that would save over $2 billion, which the administration has vowed to reinvest in the program to create more slots for kids. Head Start currently serves more than 700,000 children nationwide with childcare, preschool, and more. Some supporters of the program say reducing federal oversight could lead to variations in quality from one state to the next. The proposed rule changes will be open for public comment for 60 days. Joe Hernandez, NPR News.
1: The nonpartisan Congressional Budget Office finds that President Trump's plan for the U.S. Navy to build new nuclear-powered battleships will take longer and cost a lot more than initially estimated. Here's NPR's Kat Lonsdorf.
3: Trump announced the plan for the Navy to build its largest battleship since World War II back in December, saying they would be, quote, the fastest, the biggest, and by far 100 times more powerful than any battleship ever built. They've been dubbed Trump-class battleships. The first was initially said to cost around $15 billion, but the estimate by the CBO found it will likely cost more than $23 billion. 14 additional ships are also estimated at substantially more than originally thought, with a total price tag of $275 billion for the whole fleet. U.S. shipyards also may not have the capacity to build such ships, the report found, saying the first might take 8 years or longer to build. Trump had originally said at least two would be finished by the end of his term. Kat Lonsdorf, NPR News, Washington.
1: Senate Democrats are introducing a bill to block the Pentagon from resetting the U.S. military's casualty count in the war the U.S. and Israel initiated against Iran in late February. Citing technical reasons, the Pentagon had changed how it records military deaths and injuries. Some of the casualty figures attributed to the Iran war have been reclassified to overseas operations. Democratic Senator Tammy Duckworth of Illinois is a veteran of the Iraq War who sustained serious combat wounds, including the loss of both of her legs. She tells ABC News how the country records a service member's death or injury has economic repercussions for military households.
4: There is different statuses for how our service members are treated for their wounds and compensated if they are wounded or killed in a combat operation as opposed to a non-combat injury or death.
1: Since the U.S.-Iran war began, more than 680 troops have been wounded and at least 18 have been killed. This is NPR News. Online prediction market Kalshi can no longer do business in the state of Utah. Earlier this week, a federal judge ruled that the company is not immune to the state's ban on gambling. Sean Higgins with member station KUER reports.
5: Gambling and other games of chance are explicitly banned in the Utah Constitution, driven largely by the beliefs of the Church of Jesus Christ of Latter-day Saints, which is headquartered in the state. Earlier this year, state lawmakers added proposition bets, like the ones made on Kalshi and other similar websites, to the state's definition of gambling. Kalshi sued Utah in February over the law. It argued the state couldn't treat its sports futures contracts as bets because it operates as a federally registered exchange. The court disagreed. Utah Attorney General Derrick Brown celebrated the outcome, saying clever branding can't beat state law. Kalshi says it plans to appeal. For NPR News, I'm Sean Higgins in Salt Lake City.
1: Federal and state public health officials are investigating a salmonella outbreak from contaminated jalapeno peppers. 345 people got sick. 36 were hospitalized after eating contaminated jalapenos grown in Sinaloa, Mexico, and distributed by Coast Citrus. The peppers have been recalled. The CDC is also tracking a cyclospora outbreak in 15 states linked to iceberg lettuce sourced in central Mexico and distributed by Taylor Farms. The outbreak sent more than 270 people to the hospital. Two people died. And in New York City today, patients and families of 92 people who got sick or died during last summer's deadly Legionnaires outbreak in Harlem have filed suit. It's NPR News.
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7: I'm Dr. Anthony Lizerwitz, and this is Climate Connections. On sweltering summer days in Austin, Texas, most homes have the windows shut and air conditioners pumping. But some people cannot afford to run their AC enough to adequately cool their homes. And if the power goes out in a storm, air conditioners do not work. So some houses can quickly become dangerously hot inside, especially older, drafty homes that allow heat to seep in faster.
8: We have a lot of houses with zero insulation.
7: And Mark Coudere, Austin's Climate Adaptation and Resilience Manager, says the threat is growing as the climate warms.
8: You know, in the 1970s, we would get an average of 10 days over 100. Now we're seeing in like 2023, 80 days over 100.
7: So the city funds programs to help low-income residents make energy efficiency improvements, like adding insulation or reflective roof coatings, which can help homes stay cooler without using as much AC. And the city maintains a network of cooling centers where people can go during heat waves. 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
8: A lot of the people who are most vulnerable to heat are people who are isolated.
7: So he says it's also important for people to check in on their neighbors and help make sure they're safe. Climate Connections is produced by the Yale Center for Environmental Communication. To learn more about climate change, visit climateconnections.org.

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1: We told the kids, we don't want to scare you, but we think you should start preparing to grab some things. Within a few minutes, the power went out, and it was go now.
0: Three major fires to continue to burn around Spokane, Washington, where hundreds of homes have been destroyed and more than 60,000 residents have been evacuated. Climate change is fueling worsening fire conditions in North America and Europe. We'll speak to a fire scientist who spent 42 years at a Forest Service lab in Washington State, now slated to close. Then Meta becomes just the latest company to admit its artificial intelligence agent went rogue and hacked another company's systems. More and more politicians and experts are warning of the risks.
2: The human race could lose control over this technology with catastrophic consequences. The richest, most powerful people in the world are now building a runaway train with no brakes.
0: No, AI isn't inevitable. We should stop it while we can. We'll speak to AI risk expert, Professor David Krueger. Finally, to Pakistan-administered Kashmir, where the government's cracking down on protests and demands for political reform. We'll get the latest, all that and more coming up. Welcome to Democracy Now!, democracynow.org, The War and Peace Report. I'm Amy Goodman. In a major blow to the Democratic establishment, Dr. Abdul El-Sayed has won the Democratic Senate primary in Michigan despite being vastly outspent by his opponent, Congresswoman Haley Stevens. Abdul El-Sayed campaigned on a platform calling for Medicare for all, ending military aid to Israel, and getting money out of politics. He spoke in Detroit Wednesday morning after the Associated Press and CNN called the race. He challenged his Republican opponent, Mike Rogers, to a series of five debates.
3: Mike Rogers is a guy who has never shied away from a corporation he could do a favor for. Mike Rogers is a guy who, believe it or not, went back to Florida so he could lick every single boot Donald Trump owns to beg for his endorsement. I'm so sorry, if you want a senator who's going to lick some boots, fine, go vote for Mike Rogers. But if you want a senator who's going to stand up to Donald Trump, then you've got your option right here.
0: During a speech on Wednesday, President Trump attacked Dr. El-Sayed, saying, quote, when I watch Abdul, he's full of beep, using the four-letter word. In other Michigan news, Democratic Socialist State Representative Donovan McKinney has defeated two-term Congressman Shri Thanadar in their House primary. Acting Attorney General Todd Blanch privately assured anti-abortion activists the Trump administration is working to, quote, make Dobbs permanent, unquote, nationwide. He made the pledge on a call hosted by the White House Faith Office with the religious group Intercessors for America, which posted a recording of the call online. Blanch acknowledged the Trump administration's push to restrict abortion is moving slower than supporters want, but promised it was committed to enforcing the Dobbs decision to make abortion illegal in every state. On the call, Blanch also pledged to crack down on abortion pills.
4: That we're working, you know, hand in hand with HHS and the FDA and the White House and President Trump's team to get permanent solutions so that the Dobbs decision becomes permanent in every single state.
0: In response, Democratic Senator Tina Smith of Minnesota said, quote, Todd Blanch made clear in these secret calls with anti-choice activists that he wants to resurrect the Comstock Act, an antiquated anti-vice law from before women had the right to vote, to ban sending medication abortion in the mail. Republicans will likely do what they always do and confirm Blanch as attorney general despite all this. And once again, women across America will pay the price, she said. The Senate has voted 51-44 to confirm Dr. Erica Schwartz to lead the Centers for Disease Control and Prevention. The agency's been without a permanent director for more than a year after President Trump fired Susan Munarez after she clashed with Health and Human Services Secretary Robert F. Kennedy Jr. over vaccine policy. Dr. Erica Schwartz takes the helm at the CDC as the nation faces its largest measles outbreak in 25 years, as well as a growing outbreak of cyclosporiasis. During her confirmation hearing, Schwartz repeatedly affirmed the safety and efficacy of childhood vaccines, but many Democrats question whether she would stand up to Kennedy's anti-vaccine agenda. The state of New Mexico has sued the Department of Justice and the acting attorney general, Todd Blanche, for, quote, stonewalling, unquote, the state's investigation into sex crimes committed at Jeffrey Epstein's former estate, 30 miles south of Santa Fe, known as Zorro Ranch. New Mexico Attorney General Raul Torres has been demanding the DOJ share information about what happened at the 10,000-acre ranch where several Epstein survivors say they were trafficked and sexually abused. The ranch is mentioned thousands of times in the Epstein files. One email in the files alleges that Epstein ordered two girls to be buried in the hills on the property. In other Epstein news, Democrats on the Senate Finance Committee have released a report alleging that more than a dozen bankers at J.P. Morgan Chase, Bank of America, and Deutsche Bank failed to report hundreds of millions of dollars in suspicious transactions tied to Jeffrey Epstein. Democrats say the failures helped enable Epstein to finance his sex trafficking operation. A federal lawsuit accuses the Trump administration of deliberately targeting children who arrived in the U.S. without a parent or guardian. The suit alleges officials are pushing to rapidly deport the children back to the countries they fled. It also alleges sweeping policy changes and immigration courts have accelerated the effort. The lawsuit was filed on behalf of the Jewish Family and Community Services of Pittsburgh and six of its immigrant clients. The lawsuit reads, quote, "This case is about the most vulnerable in our immigration system, abused, abandoned, neglected, and trafficked children. One would assume it would be a priority of our immigration system to protect at least these children. However, protecting vulnerable and trafficked children conflicts with an agenda of deport at all costs," they said. In the North African Spanish enclave of Ceuta, local authorities are looking to transfer hundreds of unaccompanied minors to the mainland. According to the local government, these unaccompanied minors who entered the enclave before or during the influx of 72,000 migrants in 1 week cannot be deported. This is Ana Maria Sanchez Garcia, who works with the NGO Humanitarians Without Borders.
5: There's pregnant women, underage girls alone in the streets. We are trying to provide care for them and listen to them and to try to see what solutions we may provide.
0: We still have lots of. The New York Times is reporting the CIA has secretly established a new Cuba task force in the latest move by the Trump administration to target Cuba. According to the Times, the CIA is adding case officers who recruit and manage spies, as well as officers who conduct cyber operations and specialize in covert influence operations. This comes as U.S. spy agencies are increasingly focused on Cuba. The U.S. has made many attempts to overthrow the Cuban government over the past 65 years. In 1960, the CIA formed a Cuba task force that oversaw the failed Bay of Pigs invasion on April 17, 1961. Iran's foreign ministry spokesperson, Ismail Barghaei, said Wednesday Tehran and Oman have agreed on coordinates for a shipping corridor through the Strait of Hormuz. A joint announcement is being finalized. He cautioned that a deal with Oman alone cannot guarantee safe passage through the waterway. Meanwhile, Reuters reports Iran has told Gulf governments that a renewed U.S. strike on Iranian soil would prompt retaliatory attacks on energy facilities across the region. This comes as the New York Times Times reports federal and state officials are scrambling to respond to a sweeping cyber attack campaign against U.S. water systems. Investigators say Iran could be responsible. At least a dozen states have now reported suspected attacks to the FBI. Among them, Minnesota and Michigan, where in some cases the response to the hacks impaired water operations. In Israel, prosecutors indicted settler Inon Levy on Thursday over the killing of the Palestinian activist Ada Hatalin in the occupied West Bank a year ago. Levy is charged with reckless manslaughter, armed trespassing, and malicious property damage. According to the Israeli human rights group B'Tselem, it's the first time an Israeli's been indicted in the killing of a Palestinian in the occupied West Bank since October 7, 2023. Hatalin was a prominent activist against settler violence and was involved in the Oscar-winning documentary No Other Land about Palestinians resisting the demolition of their villages. To see our interview with Ohak, the Palestinian human rights group based in Ramallah, that did a dissection, a kind of forensic architecture analysis of the killing, go to democracynow.org. In Lebanon, the Israeli military says it's conducted targeted strikes in the south of the country against Hezbollah, issuing a new evacuation order. It comes a day after the latest round of U.S.-facilitated talks between Israel and Lebanon taking place in Rome. The Lebanese health ministry said the Israeli strike on the southern town of Tibnin killed one person and wounded 12 others. This is the U.N. deputy spokesperson, Farhan Haq.
6: This new order comes as displaced families have been cautiously making their way back to their homes in southern Lebanon in recent weeks, underscoring how fragile the situation remains and the uncertainty that people continue to face.
0: In Russia, a car bombing has left the head of a drone manufacturer critically injured. Ukraine is believed to be behind the assassination attempt as it continues to strike deep inside Russian territory. This comes as a Ukrainian intelligence official claims a North Korean missile unit has been deploying to Western Russia, possibly equipped with 120 ballistic missiles and six launchers for strikes against Ukraine. An historic heat wave continues to roil Europe. Austria has broken its national heat record for the second time in 2 days. One town near the Slovak border reached about 106 degrees Fahrenheit, topping the record Vienna set just a day earlier, according to the National Weather Service. In neighboring Hungary, businesses and households are curbing electricity use amidst a severe drought. Falling water levels on the Danube have forced Hungary to largely shut down its only nuclear plant, which depends on the river for cooling. New forecasting suggests the rapidly developing El Nino weather system could drive roughly 50 million people into acute hunger by the end of next year. Meteorologists say this year's El Nino is developing into the strongest in at least 70 years. El Nino is the recurring Pacific weather pattern which alters rainfall across the globe. In Guatemala, the Fuego volcano is expelling fresh ash and mud. Authorities have already evacuated some 1,700 people from surrounding communities. Officials say the coming 3 days will be decisive as expected rain could set off additional mud flows down the volcano's slopes. Bangladesh's former Prime Minister Sheikh Hasina has announced plans to return from exile despite facing a death sentence for ordering a deadly crackdown on the youth-led protest movement that ousted her 2 years ago. Hasina has been living in exile in India. Student leaders in Bangladesh condemned her possible return.
7: The way we speak about repatriation and the way Sheikh Hasina gets the audacity to say that she will return, where does this courage come from? This loophole is created by the state because the state has failed to bring her to true justice. Such a culture of impunity and repeated examples from the past are the reason these mass killers gather the courage to talk big.
0: And those are some of the headlines. This is Democracy Now!, democracynow.org, The War and Peace Report. I'm Amy Goodman.
8: And I'm Nermeen Sheikh. Welcome to our listeners and viewers across the country and around the world. We begin today with the wildfire sweeping across the Pacific Northwest, which is facing its worst fire season in more than 30 years due to climate change. In Washington state, firefighting crews continue to battle fires that have destroyed more than 700 homes and structures in the Spokane area. Nearly 65,000 people have been evacuated from Spokane County. Authorities have arrested one man on suspicion of arson in connection to one of the three blazes that have devastated the area. This is resident Kami Felig, who evacuated with her husband and children before wind-driven flames engulfed her family home.
9: Well, you know, we didn't expect it to jump the river, but we knew the winds were high, and about 30 minutes before it jumped the river, my husband and I were seeing how bad it was, and we told the kids, we don't want to scare you, but we think you should start preparing to grab some things. And I grabbed my wedding album, I grabbed the kids' baby books, I grabbed pet supplies and that evacuation thing that had the photos electronically on, you know, memory sticks and all that stuff, put that in the cars, and within a few minutes the power went out and it was go now.
0: The National Interagency Fire Center reports there are at least 99 uncontained large fires currently burning across the country. 50 of them are in the Washington, Oregon area. Meanwhile, the U.S. Forest Service says it plans to close 57 of 77 research facilities nationwide. Our next guest spent 42 years working at the Wenatchee Forestry Sciences Laboratory in Washington State, one of two facilities in Washington marked for closure. Paul Hesburgh is Senior Research Ecologist Emeritus at the U.S. Forest Service. He's also a professor of fire and landscape ecology at the University of Washington. Today, he's joining us from North Carolina. Professor Hesburgh, thanks so much for being with us. If you can start off by talking about just the scope of the fires, more than 60,000 people evacuated, hundreds of homes burned to the ground. Explain what's happening here as these research facilities, as these fire labs are closed in Washington, where you worked, and across the country.
10: Thanks for having me on the program, Amy. What's going on has developed over many decades, and we're seeing the fruit of a lack of action to curb essentially a mounting situation. And across the West, the mountain snowpack was 30 to 50% of what it normally is. And if you think about it, forests grow in the interior where the snowpack is. And so if snow is in short supply, forests are in short supply. They dry early, they're available to burn early. When you couple that with the fact that hot, dry, windy weather is increasing under climate change, forests are denser now. There's a constellation of things that are coming together to sort of set the dining room table for more frequent and more severe fires. And when you think about it, people are moving into those environments right now. And the homes, the communities, they're just not simply prepared for fire. And the short answer is, throughout the West and the East, these are fire environments, and we haven't lived and prepared as though they are.
8: And could you explain, Professor Hesburgh, you've talked in your research on forests and fires about the fact that today's forests look nothing like what they looked like 100 years ago. You said a little bit about that now, but if you could elaborate, why is that the case and what are the impacts on the likelihood of wildfires being more intense and far-reaching?
10: That's a great question, Amin. Thanks for asking that. So go back in the Wayback Machine 200 years ago, and what you would have seen, especially in the Spokane area, is there would be a large number of indigenous people, tribes, family groups that were basically cultivating the landscape with fire. In the Spokane area, the Spokane tribe, the Colvilles, the Coeur d'Alene, the Columbia Plateau tribes, and the Kalispell tribes were all interacting, intermarrying, culturally burning the landscape for food and material resources. after the gold rush in the West, you see that indigenous people are marshaled onto reservations. 80 to 90% of those tribal groups were killed by introduced European diseases. Population numbers were down and fire started to be excluded from those woods. Our indigenous people learned that in order to live safely and securely and providently on the landscape, they needed to burn it regularly. So in the case of the Spokane area, open pine forest became dense layered pine forest. Instead of having grassy fuels on the ground, there's a lot of dead wood on the ground. Bark beetles are killing trees. Those trees are falling over. They're now becoming fuel. So when you get ignitions, either arson ignitions or lightning ignitions, the table is set for fires that can spread fast and burn severely. The Spokane area is no different. People are tucking into those woods in various kinds of developments, and the developments aren't ready for fire, and fire is coming to them.
8: So if you could elaborate also, Professor Hesburgh, on the fact that you've said about 85% of wildfires are caused by human carelessness. I mean, in this case, one man has been charged with intentionally igniting the largest of the three wildfires. If you could talk about that and whether there's been any change historically in the occurrence of this.
10: Another great question. Human-caused fires are actually on the rise in the United States, and they're changing the ecology of fire across the country. Arson ignitions are on the rise in some years, but they're not the big story. The big story is cigarette butts out the window. They're unattended campfires. They're people pulling over by the side of the road with very hot catalytic converters. And catalytic converters have they're so hot that when they pull over and sit over dry grass, that grass will begin to burn. And if there's a puff of wind, it'll spread beyond the road. So many fires start against roads and trails. And very often they're just through human carelessness or accidentally, unwittingly starting fires.
0: But Paul, they wouldn't have the same effect if it weren't for climate change, right? The heating of the planet. And that's where we want to end this discussion, with everything from the fires across Washington and Oregon to what we're seeing throughout Europe right now, some of the hottest days they have ever experienced, and the massive fires there as well. If you can talk about what has happened with this intensification of the heat.
10: So the short answer is that there's increasing incidence of hot, dry, windy days. And so the climate is warming. It's getting moodier. We get deeper droughts, which we're in right now in the West. And we have pluvials, the opposite of droughts. So we're getting hot and dry and windy weather. We're putting out 95%, 97% of all fires that burn under moderate fire weather. And so the landscape is burning under the worst 2 or 3% of weather conditions. And that's why we're seeing most of the fires are big and hot. So this constellation of accidental ignitions, dense forests, the wrong kinds of fuels on the ground, rapidly changing climate and people tucking into the woods is set the table for really difficult circumstances going forward. And we need to start acting like we live in a fire climate and have our homes and our residences ready to go for the coming fires.
0: Paul Hesburgh, Senior Research Ecologist Emeritus at the U.S. Forest Service, also Professor of Fire and Landscape Ecology at the University of Washington. This is Democracy Now!, democracynow.org. Coming up, AI risk expert David Krueger. Stay with us.

0: Yeah. Zeeshan B, a change is going to come. This is Democracy Now!, democracynow.org, the War and Peace Report. I'm Amy Goodman with Nermeen Sheikh.
1: Facebook and Instagram owner Meta admitted Wednesday that one of its AI models hacked another company during security testing after it was accidentally allowed access to the internet by independent testing company Irregular. This comes on the heels of similar admissions by rival companies OpenAI and Anthropic. Jeffrey Hinton, the Nobel Prize-winning computer scientist known as the godfather of AI, warned Wednesday at the AI4 conference in Las Vegas, quote, "I don't believe we're going to be able to keep control of them in the simple way of just outthinking them so they can't escape," he said, and said he is very worried we could lose control. Earlier this year, Senator Bernie Sanders of Vermont brought together leading AI scientists from the U.S. and China to discuss the risks posed by AI for an event titled "The Existential Threat of AI and the Need for International Cooperation." This is Senator Sanders.
2: We are already starting to see AI's impact. There are estimates from very credible sources that tens of millions of jobs could be lost here in the United States in the next 10 years. Whole professions wiped out, and young people finding it harder and harder to land entry-level jobs. Psychologists worry about the mental health challenges facing our young people and about the increased isolation they experience when they become more and more dependent on AI chatbots for their emotional support. Civil libertarians tell us that AI will be able to analyze every email, every text, every phone call, every website visit, every purchase that we make, and that our privacy rights may well be eviscerated. Political scientists worry that AI could threaten the integrity of our elections and political institutions, where voters will find it increasingly difficult to tell the difference between truth and lies. And yet, as enormously significant as all of these profound changes might seem, there is another AI development that could have an even more frightening impact. If AI becomes smarter than human beings, as many scientists believe will happen, the human race could lose control over this technology with catastrophic consequences. In other words, the richest, most powerful people in the world are now building a runaway train with no brakes. They acknowledge that they don't understand how it works, and they don't know where it is heading.
0: For more, we're joined from the AI4 conference in Las Vegas by David Krueger. He's assistant professor in robust reasoning and responsible AI at the University of Montreal, also founder of Evitable, a nonprofit that educates the public about the risks of artificial intelligence. He recently wrote a piece for USA Today headlined, "No, AI isn't inevitable. We should stop it while we can." How, David Krueger, how do you stop it while you can? What do you see as the greatest dangers of AI right now? And talk about the climate of this massive gathering in Las Vegas.
3: Yeah, I'm really glad you started with that clip from Senator Sanders. I spoke with him in March from that event that you quoted, and I agree with virtually everything he said about all the different risks and issues we're seeing with AI right now, and especially, you know, where this is headed: mass unemployment, human disempowerment, and ultimately potentially the end of our species. So this could all be happening, very soon. It's at this point, it's really an urgent crisis. I and other experts have been sounding the alarm for many years now. And in 2023, especially after the release of ChatGPT, we saw, you know, the leading experts like Jeffrey Hinton, Yoshua Bengio, myself, hundreds of AI researchers signing public statements saying that this is an existential risk. We need to mitigate the risk of extinction. So that is the conversation we need to be having now, is how do we do it? And, you know, there's different proposals on the table here. I think the basic thing that we need to do, in my mind, is stop building more AI chips, stop building more data centers, and actually look at getting rid of or taking offline some of the chips we already have, as well as the factories and technology for producing those AI chips. So this is very specialized, advanced hardware, some of the most advanced technology in the world. The supply chain for it is extremely concentrated, and these are, of course, massive, massive investments. So governments really have the ability to bring this to a grinding halt if they choose to do so.
1: And could you explain, David, just to step back to get a sense of how the situation came about, the point where now the very pioneers of artificial intelligence, the ones who were critical to its innovation and development, it is these very people who are warning of the dangers of artificial intelligence. So what was the thinking initially, and how has that changed in the last few years?
3: Yeah, that's a great question. So I've been in the field since 2012, 2013, and when I started out as a master's student with Yoshua Bengio, nobody else was talking about this or thinking about this. It took me a couple of years to find anybody else who shared my concerns. And in fact, talking about artificial intelligence, superhuman artificial intelligence, and the risks it would pose to humanity.
1: Innovation and development. It is these very people who are warning of the dangers of artificial intelligence. So what was the thinking initially, and how has that changed in the last few years?
3: Yeah, that's a great question. So I've been in the field since 2012, 2013, and when I started out as a master's student with Yoshua Bengio, nobody else was talking about this or thinking about this. It took me a couple of years to find anybody else who shared my concerns. And in fact, talking about artificial intelligence,

0: superhuman artificial intelligence and the risks it would pose to humanity was completely taboo. It would get you laughed out of the room, that sort of thing. There were a number of reasons for that, and to be honest, I still don't understand fully, because I don't think this ever made a lot of sense. You know, I've had hundreds, if not thousands, of conversations with other researchers about this at this point, and I really don't feel like the so-called skeptics have much of a leg to stand on here. But in terms of what really caused the change within the community culturally, you know, part of it was, I guess, efforts of people like me, but a really big part of it was just seeing the continued rapid progress of AI. And it's really exceeded virtually everybody's expectations in terms of how fast it's gotten, how smart, and really every step of the way. You know, when I got into the field, deep learning, the AI technology that powers all today's AI systems, that was even a pretty fringe topic. And every step of the way, people have been saying, it's hitting a wall, it can't do this, it can't do that, it's about to, you know, come crashing down, it won't be able to get any smarter. And then it just keeps getting smarter. And I think that's what really, you know, woke up a lot of people. It was ChatGPT and these language models that really were conversant and seemed to have common sense understanding. And since then, again, we've just seen it get much smarter very fast.
1: So, David, a number of people, I believe yourself included, have drawn an analogy between the development and regulation of nuclear weapons. I'm not sure, and perhaps you could clarify how this analogy works, given both that nuclear weapons had at the time only one aim, which is to say destruction, whereas in this case, AI is general use, is highly decentralized and in the hands of private companies, which was never the use with nuclear weapons. So if you could comment on that, and then in terms of regulation, what may be in the control of AI companies, and perhaps it's possible to have government oversight over the development of what you said earlier, the critical ingredient, AI chips. What would that take?
0: Yeah, you know, it's, I think the analogy with nuclear weapons is a good one. It's highly imperfect, like all analogies, for, you know, some of the reasons you mentioned. One thing that's really, really important to understand, though, is when we're talking about AI, you might think of this as like a piece of software, and in some sense it is, but it's also this massive, massive, you know, investment in hardware. Like trillions of dollars are being poured into AI hardware, and that's really critical to building more and more intelligent systems, and to, you know, rolling them out throughout society as we're seeing. So that's the thing that we can stop. Once an AI model has been developed, I think it's incredibly difficult to, you know, prevent that from proliferating. You can't really undo that. I mean, there's some technical question there of if you can develop it in a way where you can credibly destroy the weights, and I think that would be incredible if we could do that. But yeah, that's where I think it is actually pretty analogous, is that the actual physical ingredients for building the AI are very easy to monitor and track. And then the other thing is, it could wipe us all out. It could destroy the world. It's something that we shouldn't be building, that we don't want anybody to have. And that, I'm talking about, you know, the future AI systems that are actually smarter than people across the board, not like today's systems. So in that sense, it's actually disanalogous from like 1945, where somebody had already built nuclear weapons. Nobody has built these kinds of AI systems yet, so we still have a chance to prevent anybody from doing it.
2: David, you said to Bernie Sanders, and this is taking off of what you just said, we're talking about basically summoning an alien species, and one that's much smarter than us and can do things we haven't been able to do, even conceive of. It would be very difficult for humans to maintain any relevance in society. I think it'd be very difficult for us to have power over the future. And I think ultimately it would be difficult for us to get the basic resources we need to survive. What do these alien beings look like? What are you talking about? How does AI crushing civilization, what does that look like?
0: I get this question a lot, and it's a difficult one, because we can't really predict the future, and there's so many different ways it could go. I think the basic thing to imagine here is something that is

0: capable of doing everything that humans can, and more, in terms of its intelligence. And then there's also the question of, like, are we going to build advanced robotics? And I think that is also just a matter of time, probably not very much time. So at that point, I think the thing, you know, to imagine is a society where, you know, AI is not just in the applications where you're experiencing it right now. It's increasingly everywhere. It's running companies. It's controlling infrastructure. It's controlling the military. And it's building and researching and developing physical hardware and robotics. So you have, like, robot factories full of super smart AI that are figuring out how to build more robots, and those robot factories might be guarded by robot armed guards, and all of the companies doing this might be controlled by AI that's making all of the decisions way faster than humans could. And that might sound kind of far-fetched, but, you know, it's just a series of steps of building more AI, putting it more in charge of things, taking humans more and more out of the loop. And we're undergoing that process right now, and there's no natural endpoint to that process unless we make one. And to do that, I think, is quite difficult, and we actually need to stop making the more powerful AI in the first place until we can get a handle on the situation.
1: So, David, I want to ask you about the possible use and impact of artificial intelligence in medicine, perhaps the one field where people are quite optimistic about what the effects of AI might be. There's a recent study, some breakthroughs in medicine, one of which is this recent study. In the U.S., 300,000 people die from sudden cardiac arrest every year. So earlier this year, a UC Berkeley-led project trained an AI system on hundreds of thousands of EKGs. The people leading the study discovered a previously unrecognized signal in electrocardiograms that can better detect high-risk patients before their heart stops, making it possible, in fact, to save lives at scale. So is there a way to retain some of the research and development of AI for these uses as against some of the more pernicious ones that many are concerned about?
0: Yeah, absolutely. So, you know, at Evitable, we're part of this movement to stop AI, essentially. And what we mean by that is stop the race to build more and more powerful AI systems and put them in charge of everything. And that's difficult to do as long as we still have companies, you know, going full throttle, scaling up these general purpose AI systems. So there's lots of potential beneficial uses of AI in medicine and for things like translation. And, you know, a lot of that's already here, and that's not necessarily going anywhere. What I see going forward is, first step, we need an international agreement to get rid of these advanced AI chips and the factories that build those chips. And that's because the situation, like I said, it's an urgent crisis. The companies building this stuff are saying, basically, we're in the process of taking our hands off the wheel and handing over all of our operations to the AI systems themselves. So they're trying to get AI to build a more powerful successor and so on and so on. And this could get out of hand extremely fast. So first we have to just get a handle on the situation and stop this race to build more powerful AI. Then we can stop and, you know, have more time to assess how we want to build and deploy AI in society, and sort of find a way to collaboratively, like, set the pace and the direction of the development and, you know, get a lot of those benefits without the massive, unacceptable risk that is posed by letting these companies continue with their operations. You know, we've seen, like, over 1,000 AI company employees recently say that they want this. They want the government to find a way to slow down. So even they are worried about it at this point.
1: David, you know, the question of slowing down, I just want to ask you about a point that you've made, namely that leading AI companies are using AI to write almost all of their code, and they're now using AI to try and automate the research and development of more advanced AI systems. So if this is already happening, and again, through private companies globally, how can it be arrested?
0: Right. So, again, it's starting to happen. At least that's the reports that we're getting. And the companies are saying, you know, like, we're doing this now. It's going to be more and more everything automated by AI. I do think that that is the, you know, where we're headed, and we're headed there pretty fast. But generally, I think the AI companies are, like, slightly, you know, think things will happen a little bit faster than I do. So they're saying it's happening this year. I'm like, maybe it'll happen, you know, in a couple of years that it totally, you know, humans get completely out of the loop there. And again, this is all powered by all of these chips and all of these data centers and all this technology, all this hardware, all this physical, you know, hardware and physical infrastructure. And that's the way that we stop, is we get rid of that stuff, we take it offline, we say, you can't use this to keep training more powerful AI systems. And that has to be done internationally because, you know, unfortunately, I think if the U.S. and China and other countries can't trust that their rivals aren't continuing AI development in secret, then they're going to feel, you know, like they should. And so we need to have a verifiable regime where countries can be confident that nobody is building it.
2: I wanted to go to President Trump, who was questioned after the recent AI hacks about calls to increase regulations on AI firms.
3: When we're looking at AI, we're looking at controls. We're also making sure that we lead. So we're leading China in AI by a lot. China has virtually no controls. It's freewheeling a little bit. So we have to be careful in both ways. We don't want to restrict them where all of a sudden we come in second to China. Whoever wins with AI is going to win. That's how big it is. So it's bigger than the Internet ever was. It's bigger than anything ever was. So I don't want to restrict. I know many of these people. I don't want to restrict them from doing great work.
2: I know many of these people. I don't want to restrict them from doing great work. I mean, of course, we know the billionaire owners of these increasingly consolidated companies are also paying for the politicians not to regulate them. And I'm wondering, David Krueger, if you can talk about, I mean, the fueling of this is also China might get ahead of us. Trump continually says this. But get ahead of us on what? You talk, for example, about the global decision to regulate, to ban human cloning. How would you compare this to that? What should be regulated, stopped from going forward, and what should be encouraged?
0: Yeah, I mean, it's pretty simple in my mind. The main thing is stop training bigger, more intelligent, more powerful AI systems. And then the question is just, how can we do that? And we've talked a bunch about that, and it's about the hardware. So, but what I think is really important for people to understand is, why am I calling for that instead of some sort of regulation that might seem, you know, less extreme or more like, you know, light touch or something where we can continue to, you know, innovate or get more benefits from AI. And there's a few reasons for that. I mean, one is just the extreme urgency where I think basically it's like the house is on fire and we need to, step one, put out the fire. But the other is, you know, the basic science and engineering of how to build AI and how to control it is something that we are, you know, very lacking in. And I've been doing this research for like over a decade, and we're nowhere near where we need to be. And that's why, you know, that's one of the reasons you see things like OpenAI builds an AI system, they try and keep it in a box so that they can do safety testing. During the safety testing, it breaks out of that box and it hacks into another AI company. That's a completely insane, like, sci-fi thing to be happening, but that's just what I and other people have been saying. You know, that's what we should expect to happen with the way that we're building AI, with how little we understand it and how primitive our techniques are for controlling it. It's really like, you know, we just don't know what we're doing. And so there's no set of regulations, no set of rules, no set of standards, best practices, anything like that, that you could point at and say, if everyone does that, we'll be safe. We just don't know how to build it safely. End of story. And, you know, it's not something we can expect research to solve at any point in the foreseeable future. We've been working on it for over a decade, and we've made very little progress.
1: So, David, could you also explain what super intelligence is, something about which many have been warning, and how close artificial intelligence is to becoming super intelligent? That is to say, what would it mean for AI to exponentially outperform humans at everything? You've said if we get to super intelligence, this would be the most significant event in all of human history. David.
0: Yes. So there's a lot of different terms here. General intelligence, super intelligence. Some people like to call super intelligence godlike AI to emphasize just how much more powerful and intelligent AI could get than humans. So, you know, right now we're kind of building AI systems that are very good at certain things like coding, math. They have very wide, you know, knowledge of roughly everything that's on the internet. But they're still not as good as people at some forms of like common sense reasoning and things like this. So we're still not at the point where AI is really as smart as a person in every relevant regard. But that's just what people call like human level or AGI, human level AI. And then the concern is that not only will we have those AI systems, which already could take everybody's job and completely disrupt society, but shortly thereafter, AI might get vastly more intelligent than humans. And so just like, you know, people are using AI to make novel medical breakthroughs and, you know, hack computer systems and find bugs that nobody did for decades and solve unsolved math problems, they could also develop, you know, incredibly powerful and dangerous new technology, like new forms of biological weapons, for instance. And besides that sort of, like, you know, technological ability, they would also be very good at sort of, you know, the social engineering, manipulation, like strategy, all of these things that allow humans to like get ahead in society and have power over each other. We're talking about AIs that are like able to think, you know, two steps ahead of the smartest, most strategic people, or 10 steps ahead.
2: We just have 30 seconds, David.
0: This recursive self-improvement.
2: We just have 30 seconds. Are you concerned about the transformation of warfare by AI?
0: Absolutely. Yeah. So a lot of times people I've talked to are like, I don't think we're going to lose control. I don't think it's going to wipe us out. I'll be worried when I start to see, you know, killer robots marching in the streets. And a lot of my colleagues have said that. And a lot of my colleagues have said they would never work at a company that was doing that kind of work. And unfortunately, all the AI companies now are working more and more with the military to automate more and more killing and military decision making. And I think it's incredibly dangerous for really obvious reasons. It's dystopian. It's like straight out of Terminator. And I wish I would see more people like my colleague Alex Turner quit their jobs over this, as they essentially promised they would years ago.
2: I want to thank you so much for being with us, David. David Krueger, Assistant Professor of Robust Reasoning and Responsible AI at the University of Montreal, founder of Evitable, a nonprofit that educates the public about the risks of AI. We'll link to your piece in USA Today. No, AI isn't inevitable. We should stop it while we can. David Krueger is at a massive AI conference in Las Vegas that's wrapping up today. Coming up, in Pakistan-administered Kashmir, the government's cracking down. Stay with us.

0: Sunny Singh in our Democracy Now! Studio. This is Democracy Now!, democracynow.org. I'm Amy Goodman with Nermeen Sheikh.
1: We turn now to Pakistan-administered Kashmir, where dozens of people have been killed in clashes between security officials and protesters over the last 2 months. Control over the heavily militarized region of Kashmir is divided between India and Pakistan. 7 years ago this week, India's right-wing Modi government revoked Indian Kashmir's limited autonomy, bringing it under direct federal rule. In Pakistan-administered Kashmir earlier this summer, a coalition of local politicians, activists and business leaders called the Joint Action Awami Committee, or the JAAC, began protests over the soaring cost of living, but also demanding more political autonomy for the region. In response, the Pakistani government banned the group under counter-terrorism laws and shut down the internet. As protests continued, the government responded with force, killing at least 40 people. The BBC spoke to a young man who was involved in the protests and did not want to be identified.
2: We only asked for affordable flour, electricity and our basic rights. Instead, our brothers are being killed. Why are live bullets being fired at us?
1: The Pakistani government has now begun a sweeping new crackdown on international media seeking to report from any areas outside the country's three major cities and has ordered all foreign media to leave Pakistan-administered Kashmir immediately. Meanwhile, Pakistan's ruling parties in the lead in the first phases of local elections in the region, and authorities claim an over 50% voter turnout despite calls for a boycott from the now banned Joint Action Awami Committee. This is local resident Ali Umar explaining why people want to boycott the elections.
3: Muzaffarabad and Azad Kashmir are not in a condition where elections can be held here. The internet is shut down and everyday life has completely come to a standstill. I think the reason people are boycotting is basically the Action Committee, because of the oppression and atrocities that were inflicted on the Action Committee. People feel sympathy for them.
0: For more, we're joined in London by the award-winning Kashmiri novelist and journalist Mirza Vahid. His books include The Collaborator and The Book of Gold Leaves, his forthcoming book, Mariam and Son. Thank you so much, Mirza, for joining us. We only have a few minutes. What is happening in Pakistan-controlled Kashmir? And for the global audience to understand this area.
4: Thank you for having me. Pakistan and Kashmir, you know, for has long been portrayed as self-governed, autonomous, or Azad, meaning free. And it's been relatively safe compared to where I come from, where I grew up, which is Indian and Kashmir. But this changes that, this punctures that picture to some extent, because, and as your clips show, there's deep dissatisfaction with local governance structures. So Kashmiris in that part of Kashmir basically are saying that while the larger issue remains unresolved, their basic rights, political rights, economic rights, they need to be addressed. They can't wait forever for those rights to be given to them. And I've been reading about what's been happening on the ground. The discontent is not recent. It's been simmering under the surface for a while, and now it's kind of burst out the open. The Pakistan state has not handled this very well at all, because the violence that we've seen in the last few weeks is chillingly reminiscent of what we used to see in Indian Unified Kashmir. Of course, there are big parallels, big divergences in Indian Unified Kashmir. There's been decades of militarization and repression and oppression. Here, is the unrest is recent, but some chilling parallels in terms of indiscriminate use of violence, cutting off the entire region from the rest of the world, no internet, people who are wounded not going to hospitals for fear of reprisals. So this reminded me of, you know, the city I grew up in, Srinagar. And I think one of the underlying issues also is that the whole region is not as developed as the rest of Pakistan. So while the Pakistani state has always maintained that this is our favorite child, as one of the government spokesmen recently put it, or Kashmir is the jugular vein of Pakistan, it's not as developed as the rest of Pakistan. That 27% unemployment among youth in Pakistan and Kashmir. That tells you a lot about what's been going underneath. And now all these grievances, you know, about increasing prices, unemployment, healthcare, infrastructure, they have coalesced into a larger broader critique of the political arrangement, by which I mean that this committee that you mentioned, JAC, they have been demanding that the 12 seats reserved for in the local assembly for refugees from Indian diaspora Kashmir who came to this part of Kashmir post-partition, they should be abolished because they believe that out of a number of 53 total seats, if you have 12 which are reserved, that undermines local representation. I hope I've kind of clarified this.
1: Very quickly, Mirza, yes, you have. If you could just say, the history of the region, the division of Kashmir, India, Pakistan, and then also the smallest bit, China, and the colonial legacy that led to this situation in the first place.
4: I think this is the rupture of the partition, and we are seeing these splinters, again and again in all parts of Kashmir. So in 1947, Kashmir was this one state called Jammu and Kashmir State, and it was split between India and Pakistan because they couldn't agree on a solution. They said they're going to solve it later via a referendum, via plebiscite, which has never taken place. And then they fought wars over Kashmir, at least three wars, and recently last year for this air battle Indian tourists were killed in Kashmir. So it will flare up. It will always flare up. And the region is now, obviously, both these places are governed by India. India controls Indian Unified Kashmir, with the iron grip. Pakistani state has claimed that this region is relatively free, is Azad. But we all know there's nominal autonomy there. So it is a legacy of partition, and the division was quite arbitrary. It was, it's a line drawn across villages.
0: 10 seconds, Mirza.
4: Sorry?
0: 10 seconds.
4: Okay, so it's the division is, and there are no rights. Basically, it's a struggle for dignity on both sides.
0: We want to thank you so much for being with us, and we will continue to follow this. Mirza Waheed, journalist and award-winning Kashmiri novelist. That does it for our show. I'll be in Edinburgh, Scotland, the King's Theatre on August 11th, and on August 12th, throwing of Steal the Story, Please, at the Bertha Dock House in London. Right now, we're here in New York. I'm Amy Goodman with Nermeen Sheikh.
5: Well, thanks so much, Amy. Good afternoon, everybody. You're listening to KOTO Telluride, KOOK Ridgeway. Koto Translators, K287CC Placerville, K207AS Telluride and Pandora, K262DL Norwood, and K207AU Ofa. Simon here for the next couple of hours. Going to be playing some hopefully tunes you like and keeping you updated with everything that's going on in the area. I'll take the opportunity now to kick us off with a quick update on the community calendar, which is quite lengthy. If you are here in Telluride, you will know that Pacific Avenue from Tomboy to Davis will be closed from 6 to 8 today. I think just through Thursday, so just for today. Moving on to the community calendar, Thursday, August the 6th, we have a host of birthdays. First of all, happy birthday to Scott Hawkins, Ulisa Jesse, Lisa Ireland, Jim Lucarelli, Benjamin Walker, Barbara Woolley, Jean Bolas, Cormac Bork, Terry Fairland, Jennifer Gagan, John McLaughlin, Betsy Gershman, Mark Vanderbranden, Jeffrey Ellis, Charity Banker, Rob Robinson, Robert Mitchum, Isaac Hayes, Luella Parsons, Regina Carter, Nancy Wren, and Pat McDonald. Hope you're having a good birthday. Just update on everything else. The San Miguel County Democrats invite the public to a meet and greet with Congresswoman Brittany Peterson. That's the Colorado representative to the 7th Congressional District. This informal gathering will be today, Thursday, August the 6th, from 3 to 4. At the Telluride Room of the Wilkinson Library. So as soon as you finish listening to the music, you can hop over to the library and join that meeting. Also, dance and sing with the Telluride Gold Kings at their weekly show tonight, Thursday, August 6th, from 6 to 8 at the Sheridan Bar, as usual. Also, groove with brothers Oliver and Max Henry and their band Après Nova at the Telluride Farmers Market tomorrow, August the 7th from 11 to 3. Live music at the Telluride Farmers Market is presented by the Augment Music Project. Good on them. Races on. Koto's famous annual duck race takes place tomorrow. Don't miss this. August the 7th at noonish along the San Miguel River here in Telluride. Ducks will hit the water near the Colorado Avenue entrance to Town Park and spin and splash their way to the finish line near the Carhenge parking lot. Duck winners will be announced as they cross the finish line and on Friday afternoon at koto.org. Beyond the Groove and TMVOA, Telluride Mountain Village Owners Association, present Music on the Green tomorrow, Friday, August the 7th, featuring Logan Metz at Reflection Plaza in Mountain Village. Show is free. 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Tickets are available at tellurideJazz.org, and you can also tune in to Koto on your FM dial and at koto.org for a free broadcast of the festival live from Town Park. That should be a great weekend. Krista Diamond, former Telluride local, is returning this week to Telluride to discuss her debut novel, Close Relationships with Strangers, at a sidewalk signing event on Saturday, August the 8th, from 4 to 6 at Between the Covers bookstore. So if you want to go meet Krista, be there 4 to 6 on Saturday for a book signing. Music on the Mesa in Norwood, a free summer concert series, presents The Burrows and their Sweaty Soul Music at the San Miguel County Fairground on Saturday, August the 8th. Gates at 4:30 p.m., show at 7. Food and vendors will be there. Vendors, kid zone, yard games, cash bar, variety of things. That'll be in Norwood. So that should be fun. Saturday, August the 8th, also, Town and Mountain Village invites families to enjoy a lively evening of games and outdoor family fun, starting at 6:30 p.m., followed by Movies Under the Stars at Dusk. This week's free family film is Hoppers. And as usual, you can find all of that information on the community calendar, along with live music details, at koto.org. As for the weather, everything is looking rosy today and tomorrow. A little bit of cloud on Sunday, but perfect weather to hit any of these events, and also Jazz Fest 2. So I'm going to be playing a bunch of stuff here. Hope you're going to enjoy it. Also got a request for Hillary, who I saw earlier in Ridgeway. There's some Stones coming up a little bit later. So I'm going to kick off proceedings with an old favorite of mine from Simple Minds.

Yes, kicking us off with a bit of a 80s flashback, Simple Minds, Echo and the Bunnymen, and that was U2 from the War album, Seconds. One other activity that wasn't on the community calendar today, but is coming up for Saturday, August 15th, is the Telluride AIDS Benefit TAB Summer Fever. It's a special event. It's going to actually be at a private residence up in Aldesoro, but tickets are still available. I'm sure that's going to be a fantastic event if the one in February is anything to go by. So if you're interested in taking part in that, I think attendance is limited to 100 people. Few tickets left. If you are interested, then you might want to jump on the website at TellurideAIDSBenefit.org to take a closer look at that. There's already a couple of teasers out there of the prelims and the location. So have a look at that. It's coming up a week this Saturday on the 15th, TellurideAIDSBenefit.org. And we're going to continue with a couple more songs from that era. This is The Cure.

Yeah, bit of Bowie, Aladdin Sane album, Gin Genie. Before that was famous Grace Jones album, Nightclubbing, and hit single she had, Pull Up to the Bumper. I remember that from way, way back. I also vividly remember the Gin Genie episode. I think it was the first song I ever played in a talent show when I was at school in a band we were forming. And I forgot the second verse, ended up singing the first verse about three times. And that was a first introduction to stardom. No scar tissue, obviously. We came second.

It's some Zeppelin leading us into some Queen. This is Seven Seas Awry.

As I was saying, Seven Seas Awry by Queen. That was the first, I think, first hit single they had, certainly in the UK. Before that was Bowie, Gin Genie, and we had Paul McCartney and Wings with Band on the Run, and then a bit mellow, but a good one from Peter Frampton, Lines on My Face. And we're going to continue with the Freddie theme here before we move on. It's Under Pressure.

0: It goes back a long way to, golly, I think college days saw Sweet play. Brian Connolly, a big band in their day, noted for their great B-sides. Not sure how popular they were over here, but certainly had their day, certainly over in the UK for sure. This band certainly did. This is for Hillary.
1: Hillary screams and sent a 42.
0: In Ridgeway.
1: Loud enough to burst the brains out. The opposition's tongue is cut in two. Keep on the street, cause you're in danger.

Yeah, just a bit of Stones there. That was, because I mentioned for Hillary, you bumped into earlier today in Ridgeway. So trying to break away a little bit from the UK-centric theme so far and try something a little south of the border. This is some Santana.

That's Marcus King headlining Blues and Brews this September. Something I think we should be looking forward to. Seen him here many times, but it should be fantastic. You're listening to Simon Says from 1 to 3 this afternoon. I'll be taking you through to the 3 o'clock hour when we will be listening to some New Orleans music with Lou Guru. And we'll continue pushing through the playlist here with an oldie from Deep Purple.

some old Steely Dan, You'll Never Take Me Alive from the Royal Scam album. Before that, we had some Purple with Black Knight. And just want to say hi to my friend Judy, who's preparing for a road trip this weekend with her hound up into the high country, and is fresh from her daily trip to Ace, I do believe. This is an old favorite. I was actually talking to Bebel the other day, and we were talking about Brian Eno, and one thing and another, it led us to Roxy Music, so I thought I'd throw in some Roxy Music here. It's currently outside, by the way, according to my dial, 88.2 outside. Hot enough to boil a monkey's bum, as they say somewhere. So, bit of Roxy Music.

It's Prince there with Prince and the Revolution, actually, with 1999, and another great show from yesteryear. We were talking about here in the studio just a few minutes ago, and just pushing on here, we've got about 20 minutes to go before we hand off to Lou Garou and some New Orleans sounds. We're just going to have a bit of Alice in Chains to keep us busy for the next 6 minutes and 14 seconds.

Before that, we heard Rooster from Alice in Chains' seminal album, Dirt. So we're coming down about the last 15 minutes before we hand off to Lou Garou. I want to thank everybody for listening in. Hope you enjoyed the songs this afternoon, a little mellower in places, which hopefully is appreciated. And we're going to wrap up with two or three heading down the home straight here with Chili Peppers, some Jack White, and maybe some Cage the Elephant. So enjoy the weekend. Hope you get yourself to Jazz Fest. And don't forget live music at Sheridan tonight with the Gold Kings. And we will say goodbye. Carpe diem to all of you. And this is Red Hot Chili Peppers. Give it away. Have a great weekend.

Okay, that takes us up to the 3 o'clock hour. It's time for Lou Guru and some New Orleans music. Hope you've enjoyed the show, and we will meet again soon, I hope. Take care for now. Thank you.

Hey there, everybody. That was Catherine Russell giving us a tune called New Orleans from the album Sentimental Streak. Hey, everybody. DJ Lou Guru here with you. Lou 2 will be in here in a little bit. Thanks to Simon Says for sitting in and playing some great tunes. Certainly appreciate you doing that for us, Simon. You're listening to KOTO in Telluride, KOK in Ridgeway. And we got a lot going on. We got the Duck Race coming up tomorrow. It's a festival. We got all kind of stuff going on. We'll get into the community calendar in a little bit and tell you everything that's going on. Today's show is, as I look back on the playlist after we put it together, this was one that Lutu and I put together about 2 weeks ago or so. We just started looking at some tunes and thinking about where we are these days. Hey, Dave and Lori, glad you tuned in, as usual. Number one fans. You know, on today's show, we're looking at music mainly from female artists and mainly from, as I look down at the list, we do shows when it's Black History Month and when it's Women's History Month. A lot of times we'll do shows that are dedicated to those things, those concepts, those ideas, and I look back at this playlist and it would fit squarely between the two of those, Black History and Women's History Month, because they do fall back to back. And you got, so we got a lot of the sisters lined up in the music today, and might even take you a few places that you might be surprised as we head on down the road. Started off in New Orleans, going to tour on through the South and cruise around everywhere we can in the Cadillac. Got the bullhorns on the front, chili pepper lights on the dashboard. I'm your ride. I'll take you wherever you want to go. I'll keep them at 10 and 2. You just sit back and have some fun. We'll let the music do the talking here, the Staple Singers, to get us rolling with I'll Take You There.

That's Eliza Gilkison, Slouching Toward Bethlehem, a tune that Reverse Cowgirl has added to their repertoire. Eliza Gilkison, from her Roses at the End of Time release, Slouching Toward Bethlehem. Before that, Mahalia Jackson gave us a riveting version of Abraham, Martin, and John from the album of What the World Needs Now is Love. We're going to hear that tune, What the World Needs Now is Love, later on in the show from Mahalia. Every now and then, you got to listen to some Mahalia Jackson. I think it's a requirement, particularly if you spend any time in New Orleans. Before that, Mavis Staples. We're going to hear a good bit of Mavis throughout the rest of the show. I noticed as we were building this playlist, Lutu and I, that we ended up migrating back around to Mavis quite a bit in this playlist. So if you got any Mavis Staples fans out there, stay tuned, because there will be some more. We heard Mavis Staples with Ben Harper, We Get By. Name of that track. It's actually the title track of Mavis's 2019 release, We Get By. Before that, Alison Russell and the Resistance Revival Chorus gave us Take Me to Church. Amazing version of that song. Lutu requested that one and the Slouching Toward Bethlehem that they be in the playlist, and they are two showstoppers, that's for sure. And we started the set off with Staple Singers, I'll Take You There. So I think you've probably determined the theme of today's show. We'll keep rolling with it. We'll keep it on, moving on down the road in the caddy. We got Nina Simone coming up, and some more Mavis Staples, some Alison Krauss coming your way, and Aretha. Keep it locked right here, and we'll give you the community calendar in about half an hour. Thanks for tuning in, everybody. Laissez les bon temps rouler.

0: Well, it's time for your community calendar. Let you know everything that we know to tell you about what's going on. We've got Booker T and the MGs in the background giving us Time Is Tight. And it may be tight. I think we have an access coming in a little bit. What'd you just hear? Well, the surprise track at the end there was Night Swimming by REM. In case you haven't figured that one out. Before that, we heard Rufus and Chaka Khan giving us Walking in the Sun from the Rags to Rufus release. Love that album title. Nina Simone gave us I Think It's Gonna Rain Today from the Nina Simone and Piano album. Mavis Staples, You Are Not Alone. From her, that's actually the title track from her 2010 release. Aretha gave us Bridge Over Troubled Water from the genius of Aretha Franklin. And, you know, sometimes the greatest hits albums are just the same things that you've already heard, but they're doing a lot of remastering these days, and this is one that was remastered back in 2021 of all Aretha's hits and great songs. The genius of Aretha Franklin. Wade in the Water, the Staple Singers, from the album What It's Worth. Alison Krauss, Down to the River to Pray. And Nina Simone, To Love Somebody. Lou Tu, welcome.
1: Hey, Lou Guru.
0: You helped me compile this playlist a couple weeks ago. Do you remember these songs that we picked out?
1: I do remember quite a few, and I remember some of them that I requested. Yes, sir.
0: Yeah, some pretty good stuff there. And you notice there's not only it's the a lot of sisters singing and some uplifting and, you know, movement-type songs. There was a sub-water theme in there, and it's because the duck race is tomorrow.
1: Yep. Everybody will be down at the San Miguel watching the ducks race their hearts out.
0: Absolutely. So before we tell you what's going on in the community calendar, I need to tell you this. 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If you're in Ridgeway or Ouray, you can listen to us at KOOK 90.3. Unless you're listening over the internet at KOTO.org. Like Jeannie up in Delaware and the lands over in Georgia. Got a little Mrs. Robinson going on now from Booker T and the MGs. So it looks like there. One program note. Blue Dog just texted in that he's going to be doing a fill-in show tomorrow from 1 to 3 after the duck race. Feature bird songs and many different types of styles, so he's going to keep the duck theme going with a bunch of bird songs. Way to go, Blue Dog. That's tomorrow after the duck race. Thanks for doing a fill-in show. And let's see, as far as the community calendar, looks like there really are some birthdays today. Wait, there you go. Mic's up now.
1: We have quite a little list of people with birthdays today. Right. Thursday, August 6th, happy birthday to Scott Harkins, Uli Sir Jesse, Lisa Ireland, Jim Lucarelli, Benjamin Walker, Barbara Woolley, Jenny Bowles, Cormac Burke, Terry Fernald, Jennifer Gagin, John McLaughlin, Betsy Gershman, Mark Vandenbranden, J. Jeffrey Ellis, Charity Banker, Rob Robinson, Robert Mitchum, Isaac Hayes, Luella Parsons, Regina Carter, Nancy Wren, and Pat McDonald. Happy birthday, one and all.
0: Dance and sing with the Gold Kings at their weekly show tonight, August 6th, from 6 to 8, the historic Sheridan Bar, F-R-E-E.
1: The San Miguel County Democrats.
0: Already happened.
1: Sorry, that one already happened.
0: Go down to Oliver and Henry. Oliver and Max.
1: Groove with brothers Oliver and Max Henry and their band, Après Nova, at the Telluride Farmers Market tomorrow, Friday, August 7th, from 11 a.m. to 3 p.m. Live music at the Telluride Farmers Market is presented by the Augment Dance, the Augment Music Project.
0: And as we mentioned earlier, and thus all the songs about water, we have the race, the big race. It's tomorrow, the 835th running of the Ducks, swimming of the Ducks, I would say. Takes place tomorrow, noonish, along the San Miguel River in Telluride. Ducks will hit the water near the Colorado Avenue entrance to Town Park. Spin and splash their way down to the finish line near Carhenge parking lot. Duck winners will be announced as they cross the finish line and on Friday afternoon on KOTO.org. Be sure to get down to the river tomorrow and plan your day around it. Take a lunch down while you watch the ducks cruise by and try to keep the dogs out of the water. That's a bit of advice that I could offer.
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1: Krista Diamond, former Telluride local, is returning this week to Telluride to discuss her debut novel, Close Relationships with Strangers, at a sidewalk signing event on Saturday, August 8th from 4 to 6 p.m. at Between the Covers Bookstore.
0: Music on the Mesa in Norwood, a free summer concert series, presents The Burrows and their sweaty, I'm just reading it as it says here, their sweaty soul music at the San Miguel County Fairgrounds on Saturday the 8th. Gates at 4:30, show at 7, food and vendors, kid zone, yard games, cash bar, and free fun.
1: Sounds like fun.
0: Yeah.
1: Saturday, August 8th, the town of Mountain Village invites families to enjoy a lively evening of games and outdoor family fun starting at 6:30 p.m., followed by movies under the stars at dusk. This week's free family film is Hoppers.
0: And as far as the weather goes, looks like it's going to stay about like it is now, which is 80 in town and going down to a low of about 60. And looks like it's going to be the same way tomorrow. Good day for a duck race. I don't know if the water level is going to be as high as many of the participants would like, but it'll be a sunny day. At least that's what we're looking at.
1: Love that duck race.
0: Might be a touch warmer. Friday, Saturday the same. Sunday, clouds roll in. Looks like we got more rain coming our way next week. Got you caught up. We'll take you to the access whenever we are alerted to take you to the access. Thanks, Lou, too, for helping out with the playlist and joining in here.
1: Thank you, Lou,
0: yeah,
1: for this great playlist.
0: Got the gumbo and the cracklins and the gator gumbo and the sausage and the cracklins and the
1: Abita beer.
0: I got it all going.
1: Got it all going.
0: Yeah. All right. Back to the music, folks.

0: Miss Nina Simone there with a fantastic cover of Turn, Turn, Turn. 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If opinions are expressed, they're those of the speaker, not necessarily those of KOTO. You, the listener, are encouraged to respond over the air, and I believe we have some representatives of Tri-County Health. We'll kick it back over to the mothership. Take it away.
1: Used to be called Tri-County Health, right, Melanie?
2: That's right. As of August 1st, we are now Thrive Community Health Network.
1: So every time you see the word Thrive, you think Tri-County Health Network.
2: Yeah, that's our
1: and
2: new name.
1: And vice versa. That's really cool. What prompted the rollout of the new name?
2: Oh, so many things. One of the biggest things is that we're actually in six counties, not three.
1: Makes sense, yep.
2: But six county health network didn't quite right. have a ring to
1: right.
2: it. And then another is just really wanting to grow into who we are.
1: Yeah.
2: And when we engaged in this rebrand process, we had a lot of names and ideas floating out there. And it was really cool because when we got out our mission, vision, values statement, the word Thrive was already in there a few times. And it really jumped out at us and I think speaks to what we're hoping to create in our community, just a place where everybody has the opportunity and the resources that they need to thrive.
1: Was there a little contest to come up with a new name? Lauren, did you win that?
3: Yes. No, I did not. It was a huge organization, team-wide effort, as well as it took just a lot of time talking to our clients and our partners and our supporters and gaining, you know, their interest and feedback in the process. And our leadership team and our development strategist worked really hard to... We did multiple rounds of surveys and, you know, what words come to mind, what images come to mind, I mean, you name it, and kind of culling all those together. And then, you know, we went through multiple name options as well. And what feeling does this invoke? And does this match? And ultimately, we had started with Thrive and then came back to Thrive, which is really cool. And everybody we talked to was like, yes, this makes sense. And so gaining the positive feedback from those that we work with was really important as well. So it was not a contest, but in terms of the popularity contest, that one definitely.
1: Well, you don't want to get it wrong because there's all sorts of implications
3: yeah.
1: if you don't think it through fully and then you go, oh, I didn't think about that.
3: Yeah.
1: Yeah, that doesn't
3: yeah.
1: work.
3: So six county yeah. health network wasn't gonna do it because that, you know, we didn't want anything that limits us in any way. And that name is just, like Melanie said, offers so much opportunity for us to continue striving towards that goal of everybody thriving.
2: And one cool logistical thing too for community members who have interacted with us for the Behavioral Health Fund, for our suicide prevention programming, for care coordination, for any one of the almost 30 programs that we run, is that our website location is still the same. So we are still tchnetwork.org. And all of our email addresses, our phone number, our mission, our vision, all of those things are still the same. So hopefully that makes it easy for folks to continue accessing the services we provide.
1: And you've got a fundraiser coming up later this month. Tell us a little
3: yes,
1: bit about that.
3: We do.
2: We are so excited.
3: Yeah.
2: It's kind of new territory for us. We, as an organization, we've primarily been grant funded, which is awesome. And we're so grateful to the many grants that we receive to help make the magic happen. But what happens a lot of times with grant funding is that you get really locked into how you can spend the money. And if the grant expires and runs out, then oftentimes it's hard to continue a program. So part of us going into this fundraising realm is wanting to create a lot of stability in our community for the valuable services that we provide. So on August 21st, we're hosting Noche de Luz, Night of Light. and it is going to be a party. We have a band called Los Mochetes that are coming from Denver, and they describe themselves as a Chicano funk band.
1: Oh, that sounds fantastic. Wow.
2: So that should be really good. That's the thing I'm the most excited about.
1: Yeah.
2: We're also going to have DJ Tavares. I think that's...
1: We know him.
2: Yep.
1: He hangs out here a couple days a week.
3: Beats by Lart, L-A-R-T. Yep. We're very excited about. Yes.
2: Yeah, and we're going to have great food from a really diverse representation of small business owners, larger business owners that have a kind of a global flair for food that will be part of when you buy your ticket. You get to sample lots of delicious, Lebanese food and Mexican food and Chilean food and all different types of food. So that's going to be fun, including desserts, cocktail bar, a mocktail bar.
1: And where's it happening?
3: It's at the Telluride Science and Innovation Center. So it's Friday the 21st, starting at 6:30. Feel free to line up early. no, I'm just kidding. But 6:30. And then also something really exciting is the theme of the evening is Comunidad en Flor, so a community in bloom. And we're encouraging folks to dress however that speaks to them.
1: Maybe a floral motif.
3: Yes. Yeah. I can say I am going for the floral motif, but whatever Community in Bloom says to you, we would love to encourage people to celebrate that as well. 6:30 at the Science and Innovation Center.
1: Tickets on your website?
2: Tickets are on our website. Yeah. And just a couple more things to mention. Our presenting sponsor is Community Banks of Colorado. We really want to thank them as well as all of the other generous sponsors that have helped kind of give us a little bit of backing to make this event possible. We are so tremendously grateful. And this fundraiser, as I mentioned before, we have a ton of different programs, but this fundraiser specifically is to support our multicultural advocacy program. Which runs a lot of different programming to help our immigrant community, our Spanish-speaking community, folks who, can oftentimes be more vulnerable in our culture, unfortunately. And a lot of the work that they do is very much in partnership with Raíces Sin Fronteras, which is a grassroots group of community members in town that help make all of this magic happen, and it certainly would not without them. And if you are wondering, well, what are those programs? Some of them are our Driver's License Academy, where we help folks who are Spanish speakers get their driver's license in the state of Colorado. That's been an incredible endeavor. We've helped over 600 community members get their driver's license, which means not just safer roads and folks who feel more able, in their driving abilities, but it opens up so many opportunities like employment opportunities, the ability simply to grocery shop in Montrose, to get your kids to medical appointments, if you live in Norwood, to make the commute. So that's another big one.
3: That's a great program. It also benefits a number of other programs that the multicultural advocacy team puts on throughout the year, including our workers' rights school, which is also generously funded by the state. And this is an incredible group that has been working towards workers' rights in our area and supporting people and understanding what that means. And there's actually a really exciting proposal to the town of Mountain Village on the 20th, the day before, for a workers' rights law in Town of Mountain Village. And so the coalition works towards that. And that's just one of the many programs that this fundraiser will also support, as well as Wellness Week. And
2: I'm probably in these times that we're living in, one of the most important programs is our Immigration Legal Services program, which provides legal services for immigration at extremely, extremely low rates for folks who have a humanitarian need. So a lot of those folks are people seeking asylum, people who are qualified for a U visa or a T visa, certainly lots of other different types of documentation, residency, DACA, citizenship. But that, as we all know, having that documentation at this moment in time is a huge benefit and really security to folks, and helps people feel that sense of safety being in this country.
1: Do you want to mention any of your sponsors? Just
3: oh my gosh, rattle them off. Would actually be here for a long time were. So we've received, I want to say, over 15 sponsors for the event, and then another component of this event actually is we are going to have a silent auction. Okay. So we have both folks that are sponsoring us to be able to put on the event, as well as silent auction, and we've got some really great donations from a ton of local and regional businesses. So I want to do due diligence and list them all, but we'd be here for a while.
1: And if you left anybody out, you'd feel terrible.
3: I'm sure I would. But we do, those of you that have generously sponsored this program or offered up an auction item, we sincerely appreciate you. And you can also visit our social media page. We've got a lot of shout outs to our sponsors and some of our auction donors, and we'll have more information coming out about that, because we've still got stuff coming in, which is amazing. And if you're hearing this and you would like to give an auction item or sponsor this event, you can reach out to us through our website. You can email us info@tchnetwork.org. You can call us, but we are certainly hoping that people will join us for this event by purchasing a ticket, sponsoring, auctioning, all the things.
2: Yeah, and I just will also mention, this is really it is a fundraiser, but it's also meant to be a celebration of our diverse community and the richness that brings to all of our lives. And also, you know, in a time when a lot of folks in our diverse community have an extra weight that they are carrying around because of the political climate, just joy, you know, just really to have some joy and celebration. And as I say that too, I think it's also important to recognize that there are a lot of people in our community, a lot of other organizations that are doing incredible work towards the same goal and in support of the same people. I know CAFI, Collaborative Action for Immigrants, plays a huge role in that. As I mentioned before, Raíces Sin Fronteras. I know all of our local governments really step up to the plate to support how they can and to be good stewards of the positions of power that they have. And like Lauren said, with some of our other things like sponsors and restaurants that'll be part of this, I could go on and on, but I do just want to express my gratitude to everybody who is a partner and who's engaged in this work.
1: We live in a great community.
3: Sure.
1: Once again, it's August.
3: August.
1: I knew it was an A word.
3: Yes.
1: August
3: 21st. August 21st. Yes, 6:30 p.m. at the Telluride Science and Innovation Center. We do have a limited number of tickets available, so you can purchase those by going to our website. Feel free to reach out to us if you have any questions. And then we will also hopefully, maybe not, but we might have some tickets available at the door as well if people are interested in joining in that way.
2: And cool. I would, just two more things. I'm just going to say Chicano funk band again, Los Mocochetes.
1: If
2: you want to look them up and see if they get your Latin
1: blood
2: dance
1: flowing.
2: Moves going. And then I also wanted to mention that we have a limited number of community tickets that we have set aside for folks who really want to be part of this but might not be able to afford the entry fee. I would encourage you, whether it is you or you're part of an organization that you know somebody through your work that would fit that, to reach out to us for that as well.
3: Mm-hmm. Thank you, Kodo, for having us.
1: Well, thanks for coming in, folks.
3: Yeah, we appreciate you all.
1: All right. Thanks for coming in.
3: Thank you.
1: You've been listening to Access, a program available to the public each weekday at around 4 o'clock here on KOTO. Opinions expressed are those of the speakers. You too may use Access to do so. Call us here at 728-4334. We're going to send it back now back to Lugaroo and Lutu.

0: Well, it's time to put the Cadillac back in the carport till next week, when we'll head on back down New Orleans Way. In the background, you got Urban Mayfield and Ellis Marsalis giving us Mo Betta Blues. Prior to that, we heard Mahalia Jackson, "What the World Needs Now Is Love." Boy, you said a mouthful there, Mahalia. Lela James, "Change Gonna Come." The Brothers and Sisters with Mary Clayton, covering Bob Dylan's "Times They Are Changing." Mavis Staples and Levon Helm giving us "This Is My Country." Staples Singers for "What It's Worth." The Pointer Sisters, "Yes We Can, Can." Mavis Staples and Aaron Neville gave us "Respect Yourself." And Andrew Day started us off with "Rise Up." Keep it locked right here, KOTO. Even though the Cadillac's going back in the carport, doesn't mean you have to stop listening. Just keep it locked right here. We're going to be heading off to NPR in just a bit. And we got Lakota Community Radio News at 6, StoryCorps at 6:20, Story of Everything at 6:30, Sam's Gold Mine at 7. That's a new one on me. Can't wait to hear that. And then it looks at 9 o'clock. We need a fill-in. Lounge 8800 will be in at 6 a.m., to get us cranked off after DJ Otto rolls it around all night. You listen to KOTO and Telluride KOK in Ridgeway. See you at the duck race.
1: Earlier order aimed at ending the practice.
2: Earlier this summer, the Supreme Court rejected President Trump's previous attempts to stop birthright citizenship, ruling the executive order ran afoul of the 14th Amendment, which has long been interpreted to give birthright citizenship to almost anyone born in the U.S. In signing the orders, Trump charged that the high court's decision hurt the country.
3: We had a very unfortunate decision in the Supreme Court concerning birthright. It was close, but a very, very unfortunate decision. Making adjustments.
2: One order takes aim at what he calls birth tourism, which is a form of visa fraud that's already illegal. And like the previous effort, these new executive actions are expected to be challenged in the courts on similar grounds. Franco Ordonez, NPR News, the White House.
1: A Senate committee voted this morning to hold Dr. Anthony Fauci in contempt of Congress. The vote came after Fauci declined to answer questions about the origins of the COVID-19 pandemic in a hearing last week. NPR's Rachel Carlson has more.
4: This morning's vote happened along party lines. Republicans, led by Senator Rand Paul, suggested Fauci needed to be held accountable for his role in the pandemic response. But committee Democrats called the investigation one-sided. And some public health experts say the attacks on Fauci ultimately erode future pandemic preparation. Dr. Georges Benjamin is CEO of the American Public Health Association.
5: This will trickle down to the local level, too, where public health officials will not necessarily give you their best advice if they're afraid that their best advice will be misused against them.
4: As for Fauci, it will ultimately be up to the Justice Department to decide whether to pursue criminal prosecution. Rachel Carlson, NPR News.
1: Ford's developing a new smaller electric pickup that's essential for the automaker's EV ambitions. NPR's Willa Rubin reports.
6: The Fathom is Ford's second and now only electric truck. They say the price will start at about $28,000. That would make it one of the cheapest electric trucks around. Now, Ford discontinued the Lightning, its all-electric F-150, last year after struggling to make a profit. The Fathom will be smaller, about the size of a Ford Maverick. And it's part of the company's pivot away from big, expensive EVs to smaller, cheaper ones. And with the U.S. being behind on EV adoption generally, plus the Trump administration's efforts to roll back EV promoting policies, Ford and the American car industry have a lot riding on this truck. Willa Rubin, NPR News.
1: You're listening to NPR News from Washington. For fans of the Grateful Dead, this week is special. That's because it marks the days between the anniversaries of the birth and death of the band's guitarist, Jerry Garcia. In anticipation, NPR Music has been talking to devoted Deadheads about how they connect the music and the culture. NPR's Isabella Gomez-Sarmiento has more.
7: The Grateful Dead famously believed that their audience, the fans, were their peers on a spiritual and creative quest. That ethos helped the Dead build one of the most unique fan bases in rock and roll. Musician Don Was says it's unlike any other audience he's played for before.
8: The sense of community is really tightly woven. It reminds me a little bit of a family.
7: Deadhead Mark Pearl from Santa Rosa, California, agrees.
9: To me, it's the people are more important than the music. We're here for the people.
7: Even without original members touring for the first time in decades, the Deadheads keep the band's long, strange trip going. Isabella Gomez Sarmiento, NPR News.
1: Republican Senator Mitch McConnell says in a statement he's been discharged from a rehab hospital and will continue his recovery from a fall in June at home. The 84-year-old didn't provide a timeline on when he would return to the Senate, but questions have been raised about his health after McConnell has been seen since the accident. That prompted calls for transparency from many, including Kentucky Governor Andy Beshear. U.S. futures contracts are trading in mixed territory at this hour. Dow futures are down 24 points. NASDAQ futures are up 67. I'm Janine Herbst, NPR News in Washington.
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0: This is All Things Considered from NPR News. I'm Elsa Chang in Culver City, California.
1: And I'm Mary Louise Kelly in Washington. An agreement to reopen the Strait of Hormuz could be close to being sealed. Iran's parliament is reviewing the proposal to reopen the waterway. And key point here, the deal is between Iran and Oman. It would not directly involve the United States. We don't know yet what that could mean for the U.S. or for global oil markets. Meanwhile, the broader conflict continues. Over the next few minutes, we're going to hear about what could be a new front, cyber attacks. I spoke about that today with NPR cybersecurity correspondent Jenna McLaughlin on NPR's Sources and Methods podcast. Jenna, you're bringing us fresh reporting on cyber attacks, alleged cyber attacks by Iran on U.S. infrastructure. What do we know?
2: Yes, there's still a lot we don't know. So I'll preface with that. But essentially what we do know is that the FBI has revealed that there are at least seven states where we've seen attacks on the water sector. So water, wastewater, public utilities.
1: Okay.
2: There's 50,000 of these across the United States. So
1: utilities, 50,000.
2: 50,000 water facilities.
1: Okay.
2: So we could hear of a lot more down the line, but that's what we know so far. So what happened at these water facilities is there were cyber attacks on what are called programmable logic controllers, basically a fancy term for a simple machine in industrial systems that monitors and controls things that those machines do. So in water, it's going to keep track of levels, pressure, etc., and it might control that pressure. So these hackers targeted those systems, and in some cases, they locked people out of their connection to the water pumps. They caused some flooding, they caused some changes in pressure, and that immediately inspired a fair amount of panic in these local communities that, oh no, what's happening with our systems?
1: You said at least seven states that we know of, and I was starting to look, I saw reports, Georgia, New Jersey, Minnesota, so this is like all over.
3: Yes, Minnesota was the first to come out and talk about this. They've been really transparent. I actually spoke to the mayor of Bram, Minnesota, Nate George, and he's been really transparent about this. He's talked a lot about it when he sort of first learned that this was going on.
1: What's the timeline on this?
2: He said around Monday morning, I think that was the 28th, the 27th or the 28th.
1: Of July.
2: Mm-hmm.
1: Okay.
2: And the attacks took place over the weekend in the middle of the night. That's when he first learned about it. And his teams took a couple of hours. They put out an advisory and said, hey, everybody, please conserve water while we figure out what's happening. We've got the backups in our water tank. We're going to be fine. But, you know, something wrong happened here and we're going to investigate it. So they managed to get those systems back online pretty quickly.
1: Stay with that, with the do not panic piece of this podcast. As far as we know, no like issues with water quality. Nobody's been hurt by this. It's an issue of trying to figure out something happened. What happened?
2: Correct. Okay. Yeah, there's no reason to panic that the well has been poisoned.
1: Right.
2: Actually, in conversations with a lot of these water operators, there's only so much you can do remotely. You can mess with the levels, the pressure. You can adjust the levels of chlorine, maybe. But there's not a lot you can do unless you're physically on site. So people don't have to panic about that.
1: Okay. To the who, we said the thinking is this is Iran, that the FBI is thinking this is Iran. Like, tell me more in terms of attribution.
2: Yeah. So my reporting right now indicates I have one anonymous source who requested anonymity to speak about sensitive issues. And they said that there is some intelligence indicating that this is connected to the IRGC. So the Iranian
1: Revolutionary Guard Corps.
2: Okay. Exactly. However, I also spoke with Rob Lee. He's the CEO and co-founder of Dragos, which is, you know, one of the biggest names in the game as far as industrial cybersecurity. He essentially told me that this is still ongoing, but from what he can see, there's a little bit of hesitation to immediately attribute this. And Dragos doesn't do attribution, but there's hesitation in the community to definitively say that this is Iran because no one's actually taken credit for it yet, which is kind of weird. There's still that possibility that it's another actor who's trying to take advantage of the tension between the U.S. and Iran to drum up this fear and concern.
1: Would this square with what we know Iran's cyber capabilities and ambitions to be?
2: Yes. So Iranian actors have for several years been trying to find vulnerable systems, particularly in industrial controls in U.S. critical infrastructure, to sort of mess around with them. Low-level stuff, not super sophisticated. You know, they might get in, they might log somebody out of their system. They might deface the display. They've done that before. I think that was with the Unitronic Systems in Aliquippa, Pennsylvania. So they have a history of this behavior. But I think as far as actually, you know, wiping out the power, the water, et cetera, that is not something that Iran is capable of. They also have a history of exaggerating their impact, saying, we've reached and touched the great Satan and we've influenced their water and that was a big win and we're so powerful, you know.
1: Go to the why, Jenna. We're at war with Iran. So, you know, if Iran can't shoot a missile that can reach all the way to, I don't know, D.C., L.A., New Orleans, wherever, this is a way of hitting us.
2: Certainly. I think they maybe wouldn't want to do that because the U.S. can certainly respond with force. But I talked to Michael Crean. He's the cybersecurity expert at SonicWall. And he said that these kinds of attacks can create fear, whether we're in the middle of an active war or it's a peacetime.
4: What is it that you can do to potentially, quote unquote, scare the American people? Well, water is one of those things. It's a necessity of life.
2: So I think that puts it pretty well. You want to create panic, essentially.
1: That was NPR cybersecurity correspondent Jenna McLaughlin. We were speaking on our national security podcast, Sources and Methods. You can hear our full conversation wherever you get your podcasts.
0: So far, since President Trump returned to office, ICE has arrested more than 600,000 people. And last month, arrests by ICE reached a record high of 1,400 per day. The agency is leaning on tactics that it used earlier this year in West Virginia. NPR's Sergio Martinez Beltran reports on Operation Country Roads.
5: Last winter, Stacy Tai was struggling through an illness. Visits from her friend Mohammed Ghezoui kept her going.
6: Mo came by every day to check. Hey, you need anything? Can I do anything to help? He wanted to support me through that illness. And then, you know, he got taken.
5: Mo, as she calls him, was born in Algeria and moved to the U.S. after marrying an American citizen. That marriage fell apart, leaving Mo stranded in Appalachia with few connections until he met Stacy at karaoke. Late last year, Mo was working his shift at the King Kebab down the street from her house when three masked ICE officers came in and took him away. He was eventually deported.
6: Mo was probably one of the first people to get detained, and then the balls just started rolling.
5: More and more immigrants started getting detained in West Virginia. DHS, then still run by Kristi Noem, launched an enforcement search in the red state that eventually picked up around 600 people. The agency dubbed it Operation Country Roads after the John Denver anthem.
7: Take me home to the place. I belong.
5: Those proud lyrics sound twisted now to Ty.
6: It's insulting because Country Roads song is a welcoming song. It's the place I belong. And they're kicking people out.
5: Operation Country Roads went mostly under the radar, partially because it happened during the much more violent and publicized Operation Metro Search in Minneapolis, and because it relied much more on local law enforcement to carry out the arrests. DHS did not respond directly to questions about the West Virginia operation, but current DHS Secretary Mark Wayne Mullen endorsed this tactic at his Senate confirmation hearing.
8: My goal in 6 months is that we're not in the lead story every single day. My goal is for people to understand we're out there, we're protecting them, and we're working with them.
5: This tactic and partnership with local law enforcement have been successful, according to data from DHS. In July, ICE daily arrests reached a record high of 1,400 nationally. Now, that doesn't mean all of those arrested will be deported. And this is where we look again at West Virginia, where many of these proceedings are falling apart in court. Cal Voss with the ACLU of West Virginia says attorneys have been challenging detentions through a key legal resource.
9: We're seeing really successful habeas petition filings. Sometimes people are being released the same day that they're picked up by ICE.
5: The federal courts in West Virginia have also pushed back. Four judges there have become a big hurdle for Trump's plans. They have called the administration's tactics wrong and, quote, an assault on the constitutional order.
10: Hi. Are you by chance here for the immigration hearing?
5: On a windy day in Clarksburg, dozens of people are trying to get into the federal courthouse.
11: Well, let's go and see if we can actually do anything.
5: Most, if not all of them, are here to show support for Eric Cristal Gumez, a man who came to the U.S. illegally and was detained on his job at a popular Mexican restaurant. His U.S. citizen wife, Lauren Cristal, is inside the courtroom, stoic, holding a tissue in one hand, hoping to catch a glimpse of her husband, who is attending via video call from a detention center in a different state.
12: I think part of you always wants to believe it's not going to happen to you, too. You know, not me, not my husband.
5: I talked to Lauren outside right after the hearing. Eric was not released that day.
12: This is real pain that I'm going through and that many other people are going through.
5: Life will not return to normal for the newlyweds. Just before airing this story, we got in touch with Lauren again. Eric's asylum application was denied. He decided not to appeal the decision. Instead, he's awaiting a date for his deportation. Sergio Martinez Beltran, NPR News, West Virginia.

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1: 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I'm Elsa Chang.
2: And I'm Mary Louise Kelly. It's time now for our Science News Roundup from Shortwave. That is NPR's science podcast. I'm joined today by Regina Barber and Burley McCoy from the show. Hi, you two.
3: Hi.
4: Hello.
2: As always, y'all have brought us three science stories that caught your attention recently. What do you have in store for us?
3: So we have one story indicating that people might not be as good at detecting AI content as we think we are.
4: Plus another about a new wandering supermassive black hole.
3: And lastly, how pumas can make roads safer for humans.
2: Let's take them in order. Start with AI and how we are lousy at detecting it. What kind of AI content are we talking here?
3: So we're talking short stories. So this paper that was recently published in the journal Judgment and Decision Making included a few experiments. In the first one, participants read one of several short stories, some written by people, some of them AI generated. Then they rated them. But here's the catch. Participants were either correctly or incorrectly told that their story was written by a human or AI.
2: Oh my, I feel like I would be great at this. I want to do it.
3: Oh, I would be terrible at it.
2: Burley?
4: Who knows? Everything's an experiment. In the other experiments that these researchers did, participants got a pair of stories. One was human written and one was AI generated, and they were asked to identify which was which. And these researchers found some key things. First, most participants couldn't tell which stories were AI generated and which were human written. And second, they tended to prefer AI stories, especially if they thought those AI stories were written by humans.
2: Okay, so what people said they preferred, human writing, and what they actually preferred was often different?
3: Yeah. So this fits with a growing body of research suggesting that people's beliefs about AI involvement in a message influences how they feel about that message.
2: Expectation bias.
3: Exactly. So Dina Weisberg says that it's a sign that large language models have gotten a lot better over the past few years.
5: I personally feel confident in saying that the time has passed when it is simple to just be able to tell what a human has written and what an AI has written.
3: Dina's an associate professor of psychological and brain sciences at Villanova University and the senior author of this study.
4: And now she did caveat that these results might be because of the length of these stories. So they were all around 1,000 words each. And when we talked to some other experts in the field who have done similar research, they emphasized that length is often a key factor in our being able to detect AI-generated content. We also talked to Mohit Iyer, an assistant computer science professor at the University of Maryland. And he wasn't involved in the study, but he told us that because AI-generated content tends to be pretty formulaic, the longer they are, the worse their quality is.
2: AI got nothing on Tolstoy.
3: Okay, but
4: no. Right.
2: Go back to the study, because I'm trying to figure out why. Like, why do people prefer AI-generated content?
4: Yeah, Dina had this hypothesis.
5: The AI-written stories were very obvious and I think more predictable in their flow, which isn't surprising given how AI generates text. And the human written stories were more difficult to read. They were more subtle. They didn't spoon feed you the themes in quite the same way.
3: So in that way, they're easier stories to read.
2: Topic two. Okay, so brilliant, Gina. You said topic two is wandering supermassive black holes. What even is that?
3: Yeah, so supermassive black holes are these objects in space that are millions of times more massive than our sun. And all the ones except for two that have been found are in the center of galaxies, hence wandering. This is one of those two.
4: Okay, but don't worry, Mary Louise. This wandering black hole is 750 million light years away from us.
2: Okay, so we got a little bit of time, but if it's that far away,
4: yeah.
2: How did they find it?
4: It ate a star.
2: It ate a star?
3: Yeah.
2: Poor star.
3: Yeah.
2: And now I'm nervous again.
3: No, don't be. It's fascinating, really, because it's most likely not really like wandering, like you say. It's not going to come towards us. It's really probably orbiting a very, very far away galaxy. Usually black holes are invisible unless they're feeding on something. So the way scientists detected this one was by observing a flash of light created when the black hole ripped apart and ate a star.
6: It's like this little black hole holds up a flashlight. And it's like, here I am, look at me.
4: So that's Jillian Rustinashad, an author on the paper that came out in the Astrophysical Journal Letters about this black hole. And her colleague, Robert Stein at the University of Maryland, trained an algorithm to recognize the pattern of these special light signatures that indicate that a supermassive black hole ate a star.
7: They are very rare, but we started to find them in the centers of galaxies. And what we did was we trained the AI algorithm to recognize this very characteristic pattern of light.
2: Regina, stay with that point he just made, that these are very rare. Why have scientists only found two of these black holes wandering. I'm using air quotes, wandering outside galaxies?
3: Yeah, so that flash of light is rare, but on top of that, we were only looking for those flashes of light in the center of galaxies. And it kind of blew my mind that astrophysicists, we never thought to look at anywhere else until Yale theoretical astrophysicist Premvada Natarajan and her team proposed the possibility of wandering supermassive black holes and how to find them with this like special light signature. And she says this discovery is a huge leap forward to learning more about black holes, which are still pretty mysterious.
8: But it looks super exciting, right? So you could find dozens and dozens per year. That's our prediction.
2: Let me drag us back to Earth.
3: Yeah.
2: Topic three, which is how pumas could make roads safer for human drivers. And we should say a puma, that's what? It's a mountain lion, right?
4: Yeah. Right. Or they're called cougars sometimes too.
2: Okay.
4: So here, the researchers looked at puma movement in the Olympic Peninsula in Washington State. And they found where these big cats were most active, the number of vehicle deer collisions were 76% lower than in areas where pumas were least active.
2: 76% lower. That's huge. Okay. Vehicle deer collision, 76% lower. Is that because why? Because pumas are eating the deer? There's fewer to hit.
3: So I thought that too, but it's not that. So researchers controlled for deer numbers and still found this huge difference in collisions. And the team says it's because the pumas are likely changing deer behavior, both by prompting deer to be more active during the daytime, which makes them more visible to people driving versus in the nighttime, and by pushing them to more remote places away from roads.
2: That's interesting. Why are pumas pushing them away from roads?
4: So the researchers think it's because roads break up the landscape and make for really effective hunting grounds for pumas. So think about like a road by a forest. The road is essentially a place the deer would be out in the open. Meanwhile, a puma could be hiding in the forest waiting to ambush them. So the deer avoid it, opting for more secluded areas. And this study was recently published in the journal Current Biology.
2: I'm thinking about applications. I'm guessing y'all are not about to tell me we should just release a bunch of mountain lions to make our roads safer.
3: Yeah, not quite yet, or maybe ever. But lead author Justin Sirachi from Conservation Science Partners said it could add to the conversation some people are having in places where pumas are starting to come back naturally.
9: And, you know, one response to that could be, it's a predator, get it out of here. But another response could be to allow that natural recolonization to occur. And I think this at least provides an argument in favor of that.
4: Otherwise, pumas coming back could be a hard sell to folks who may be worried about safety or hunting competitors.
2: Fascinating. All right. We've been speaking with Burley McCoy and Regina Barber from our science podcast, Shortwave. Thanks, you two.
3: Thank you.
4: Thanks.
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10: Ted Lasso, the show about an American football coach hired to manage an English soccer team, is back for a fourth season. Hannah Waddingham plays the team's owner, who lures Ted back across the pond to coach a new women's team.
11: We've been passively indoctrinated generationally that women are less than, for sure.
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1: And I'm Ilse Chang. Coming up, we'll visit a sleepaway camp in Oregon where kids spend the entire morning in silence.
2: I'm definitely going to meditate, like, a lot more after this because, like, it just calms you down and stuff.
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3: Live from NPR News in Culver City, California, I'm Duane Brown. A Senate committee has voted to hold Dr. Anthony Fauci in contempt for refusing to answer COVID-19 questions before a contentious Republican-led panel last week. This comes 6 years after the start of the global pandemic. The retired infectious disease expert is now facing renewed scrutiny over accountability and who is held responsible for it. NPR's Eric McDaniel says these types of prosecutions are rare.
4: The Justice Department will now decide whether or not they want to prosecute Fauci. Contempt of Congress charges can carry a possible punishment of up to a year in prison. Those prosecutions, I will say, are pretty rare, though two former Trump advisors, Steve Bannon and Peter Navarro, both served jail time for refusing to cooperate with Congress during the Biden administration. We could see Department of Justice even choose to prosecute him on other charges, like we've seen with other former Trump officials that the president dislikes, like former FBI Director James Comey.
3: Political scientists say the focus on COVID shows how some of the wounds it opened have never healed. Kentucky Senator Mitch McConnell was discharged from his rehab facility today, and his office says he will continue recovery from home following a 53-day absence from Congress. Here's Sylvia Goodman.
5: In a short statement, McConnell says he will continue a, quote, intensive regimen of physical therapy from home on the advice of his doctors. Speculation and conspiracy theories about the 84-year-old senator's health have crowded social media. Public officials, including Democratic Kentucky Governor Andy Beshear, have repeatedly called on him to be more transparent about his fitness to serve. McConnell has not made any public appearances since his June hospitalization and has missed more than 50 Senate roll call votes. He said he was hospitalized after falling and developed a mild case of pneumonia in the hospital.
3: You are listening to NPR News. Turkey's parliament is considering a bill that may lead to peace between the country and Kurdish fighters. For decades, the PKK's insurgency stretched beyond Turkey into Iraq and Syria, resulting in tens of thousands of deaths. NPR's Hadil El-Sauchi has more.
6: The proposed bill introduced by Turkey's ruling party is aimed at ending the conflict with Kurdish militants, which has spanned decades, and it will pardon some of the group's former fighters. The Kurdistan Workers' Party, or PKK, was designated a terrorist group by Turkey, the European Union, and the United States. For decades, it led an insurgency that sought to create an independent Kurdish state. This new law, if approved, would pardon about 4,000 PKK members not directly involved in violence once the group breaks up. This could lead to the release of people convicted of crimes such as PKK membership. It would also allow exiled members to come back to Turkey. Hadil Al-Shalchi, NPR News, Istanbul.
3: Well, the Food and Drug Administration has granted approval for Moderna's novel flu shot for older adults. It's made with the same mRNA technology that was key to ending the COVID-19 pandemic. The FDA initially refused to review the shot, but reversed course after protests from public health experts. The vaccine is for people 50 and older and appears to offer stronger protection than traditional flu shots. Stocks fell across the board on Wall Street today. This is NPR News.

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1: This is All Things Considered from NPR News. I'm Mary Louise Kelly in Washington.
2: And I'm Elsa Chang in Culver City, California. The Trump administration wants to make significant changes to Head Start. That's the country's early education and child care program for low-income families. Now, this program serves more than 700,000 kids each year from birth to age five in both urban centers and rural areas. Advocates and educators are worried that the proposed loosening of standards will undermine the program. NPR Sequoia Carrillo is following this story and joins us now at NPR West. Hi, Sequoia.
3: Hi, Elsa.
2: Hi. Okay, so many families depend on the Head Start program. What are some of the proposed changes that were announced today?
3: So this new proposal really focuses on two areas, deregulation and in turn cutting costs. So front and center, we have the Trump administration saying they want parents and states to take a larger role in the program. Standards like how many toddlers or babies can one teacher handle on their own, or what kind of training teachers have to work with these little kids, those decisions would be up to the states.
2: Okay.
3: They're also saying parents are children's primary teachers and want to bring more parent opinions into the classroom. All of this really amounts to taking a national benchmark for early child care and education and removing it. The new proposal wants to move away from federal mandates, and advocates are worried about it.
2: But wait, you mentioned cost-cutting measures. What would that mean exactly?
3: Yes. So right now, Head Start centers can use up to 15% of their budgets to cover administrative costs. The new proposal caps that at 5%. Currently, that money is used for typical daily operations, but it can also do things like reward teachers for getting a degree, and that would no longer be allowed. Yvette Sanchez-Fuentes with Start Early, an Illinois-based Head Start partner, says this approach could also directly impact kids.
4: If you, for example, have children with disabilities, you could use some of those funds in order to pay for additional staff with specialties who could come in and support kids.
3: Losing that money could cut support staff and create gaps in care.
2: Okay, but explain this to me. What is the Trump administration ultimately trying to achieve with all of these changes to Head Start?
3: It's a great question. So Alex Adams, the Department of Health and Human Services Assistant Secretary, who oversees the whole program, estimates that these changes could save the government $2.2 billion.
2: Okay.
3: He says he plans to invest that money back in the program and in turn create 200,000 more spots for children. I relayed that plan to a few different advocates, and they all said similar things. An additional $2 billion for Head Start would be great, but they don't quite see how eliminating all those regulations can get them there.
2: Hmm.
3: One thing to note is this is a very lengthy proposal. It's about 200 pages, and sometimes reporters and stakeholders get these things early to comb through. This time, we did not. So there's still a lot to sift through, and for now, I think advocates are just ready to dive in and are looking forward to the next steps.
2: And what are those next steps? Like, will Head Start centers feel these changes right away?
3: Well, first of all, Head Start centers are still very much open, and all of them are operating under the same rules. But right now, we're heading into a 60-day period for public comment on these new rules. Anyone can submit a comment. Parents, advocacy groups, concerned citizens. The groups I spoke with are really hoping for tons of comments. That would mean it would take a long time to go through them. And the final rules might look different than what we have right now, or they might not change at all. Either way, we won't really know for a few months.
2: That is NPR's Sequoia Carrillo. Thank you so much, Sequoia.
3: Thank you.
1: This week in the Iraqi city of Karbala, the annual commemoration unfolded of the 7th century killing of the central figure in Shia Islam. More than 20 million pilgrims, including more than 3 million Iranians. This year, with the U.S. war in Iran, the event carried even more significance, as NPR's Jaina Raff reports.
5: In 1400 years, mourning over the death of Imam Hussein has not diminished. It wasn't an ordinary death. Hussein, the grandson of the Prophet Muhammad, was surrounded by a powerful army, deprived of water, and then beheaded after opposing a leader he believed was unfit to succeed the Prophet. It was the defining event of the split between Shia and Sunni Islam. Inside the shrine, pilgrims press against the gold and silver encrusted latticework around the spot where he died, many hitting themselves in grief. The voices rise and fall, different accents, different languages, the same lament. Outside, there are young men holding an Iranian and Iraqi flag linked together. Some carry photos of Iran's late supreme leader, Ayatollah Ali Khamenei, killed on the first day of U.S. and Israeli airstrikes, along with his family, in February.
6: 116 degrees on the thermometer. But the heat hits you in waves. There's a burning wind coming in, and it just feels even hotter. In between the shrines, there's a covered walkway, and every so often, fans are spraying cooling mists of water. But this is still grueling. And imagine, after walking here for days, like many of these pilgrims have,
5: Maryam Renbari, a municipal worker, walked from the Iranian border about 200 miles away. She tells us many pilgrims have come this year because people are praying for vengeance for the killing of Khamenei. Most Iranians on pilgrimage here are fervent supporters of the country's Islamic regime. Those who are anti-regime are not talking. Nasser Zadi, a teacher from Tabriz, says Khamenei's killing has only increased support for resistance against the U.S. and Israel.
7: It helped this movement become deeper and more targeted. It's helped us flaunt the power of the Shia more to the face of the world, to show that the Shia are building their own civilization.
5: He says Iranians have learned to deal with the economic hardship of the war. This is the culture of resistance, he says. Mohammad Yasmin Ahmadi is 15 and from the Iranian holy city of Qom. He says most Iranians are here this year because of Khamenei. Before he was buried in July, the supreme leader's body was first taken to Karbala in Najaf. This Arbaeen has the scent and the feeling of the Ayatollah, the teenage

Policy. They say this time it is the U.S. government and not an army 1,400 years ago waging war on the Shia. Jane Araf, NPR News, Karbala, Iraq.

0: You're listening to All Things Considered from NPR News. Followers of the Grateful Dead call this week the Days Between. That is the days between the anniversaries of the birth and death of guitarist Jerry Garcia. Musicians who have played with or followed in the footsteps of the Grateful Dead are among the many who observe. As part of a series from NPR Music about the Dead's legacy, Felix Contreras spoke with some of them.
1: Some people are born deadheads and some have to find their way to the band. On paper, you'd assume that Jim James would be the lifelong sort of fan. His band, My Morning Jacket, is known for a quirky, twangy sound rooted in folk and sprinkled with psychedelia. Except for a long time, he hated the Grateful Dead. But his mind began to change when he started listening to the Dead's acoustic songs, like Candyman, which he covered on a massive 2016 tribute album to the band called Day of the Dead.
2: I think there's a beautiful bravery and freedom in the Dead, because sometimes they don't do a good job. Sometimes it's a mess, hearing bad notes and they're lost for a while, and then they find it again or whatever, and that's life.
1: Jeff Tweedy's band Wilco also contributed a cover to that tribute album, a fiery early Dead jam called St. Stephen. They performed it with Dead guitarist Bob Weir. As a musician, Tweedy says he's fascinated by the idea that if you consider the band's individual parts, the whole of the Grateful Dead should not have worked.
3: It really is kind of a miracle, that it would work, that a bass player not consistently interested in the root note would work with a guy that cut his teeth playing bluegrass and different types of music, and then a young kid that seems to know every chord voicing in the world.
1: Another miracle many have learned from, the Dead's improv skills. In 2018, Weir handpicked the veteran producer and musician Don Was to play bass in his trio called the Wolf Bros.
4: My first thought was, I'm going to take a master class from this fearless improviser, and I'm going to learn how to stop thinking so much, and I'm going to learn how to not be afraid to take a leap with things, and then I'm going to apply that to every aspect of my life.
1: Graham Lesh was literally born into the Grateful Dead life. His father was Phil Lesh, the band's founding bassist. His dad died in 2024, and Graham now plays the Dead songs with his own band. What Phil Lesh taught his son is a lesson that applies to anyone who plays the music of the Dead, whether you're on the front porch with your kids or on a stage in front of thousands.
5: My folks describe the Grateful Dead as a big old oak tree. The roots were like the jazz and the blues, and the trunk is the band members, and the branches and the leaves are everyone inspired by them. That's what I am, all of us. And it'll grow and grow, and not every tree lives forever, but outlives all of us.
1: And so the long, strange trip may indeed go on forever. Felix Contreras, NPR News.
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0: This is All Things Considered from NPR News. I'm Elsa Chang.
1: And I'm Mary Louise Kelly, and it is August. For a lot of kids across the country, that means summer camp. According to the National Study of Youth and Religion, nearly 40% of American teenagers have attended camps with some religious affiliation. Christianity has been part of summer camps since camping started. Jewish camps followed later, but only a handful of American summer camps are Buddhist. Reporter Dina Prichep spent the day at one of them.
2: Dharma Camp is in the foothills of Oregon's Cascade Mountains, an hour outside of Portland. In some ways, it's like every other sleepaway camp. Swimming hole, friendship bracelets, dusty fields. But there's also a meditation service in the Zen tradition. Campers actually spend the entire morning in silence, quietly doing chores, eating a wordless breakfast. The only real noise comes when they chant a Buddhist sutra of compassion. If you think teens and tweens might kind of struggle to start their day in silent reflection, you would not be wrong.
3: Honestly, my first day at camp, I'm always like, oof, I have to sit for 20 minutes. But it kind of grows on you, you know.
2: Cyrus Boyd is 16, one of the older campers. For the youngest, like 10-year-old Isabel Bryce, the quiet morning can be even more challenging.
4: You just want to talk and talk and talk. Like, you just want to talk about your dreams and like, oh, I saw a flying chameleon. Oh, I saw a flying whale.
2: It's not easy. But a lot of the kids come to really get something out of it. Like 12-year-old Evie Phillips.
5: I'm definitely gonna meditate, like, a lot more after this, because, like, it just calms you down and stuff.
2: Dharma Camp started over 30 years ago. Kakumyo Lo is the abbot at Portland's Dharma Rain Zen Center, and is here for his 27th summer.
6: This is a fairly, like, low church environment, so to speak, but we have monks here, we have priests here, you know, we're wearing robes for service, it's just kind of sprinkled throughout the entire day, and most of it is summer camp. Most of it feels like playtime.
2: But even that play is shaped by Buddhist practice, like their version of color war, where each team is competing on behalf of a particular enlightened figure from the Buddhist lineage.
7: Welcome to the Bodhisattva Olympics!
2: As the counselors explain, these games are not about trouncing the other team.
8: We're watching how you work together. If you're cooperating, if you're being kind, if you're staying calm.
2: One event involves a sort of live-action version of Hungry Hungry Hippos, where kids on scooters snag plastic eggs and then use the words hidden inside to craft haiku about Dharma Camp.
9: Trust your history. Even beyond death, it is steady from deception.
8: Wow!
2: It's creative and silly, but also Buddhist. This camp is a way to instill religious practice and values, which faith-based camps have been doing since summer camp began. Jacob Sorensen is the director and lead researcher at Sacred Playgrounds, an organization that works with Christian summer camps.
10: It immerses them in a really faith-centric environment. So that gives that opportunity to consider the question, hey, do I really believe this stuff? Do I really believe this faith that I was raised in?
2: Sorensen says that at a time when religious identity is on the decline, data suggests that faith-based camps, of any faith, may make an impact. But not all Dharma Camp parents are Buddhist. And even some that are, like Conan Clark, say religious identity is not really the goal for their kids.
11: It's not so much that I necessarily want him to become a Buddhist as that I want him to have that experience of being around people whose hearts are open, who have a practice of coming back to compassion.
2: Dharma Camp seems to be doing a surprisingly good job of translating that compassion into a daily summer camp schedule. It's a mix of mindfulness and playfulness and religious practice.
12: Every year when I leave Dharma Camp, my mom tells me I have this glow.
2: 19-year-old Violet O'Haron has gone from camper to counselor.
12: Like, I have this profound sense of self that I always find here and then can take with me wherever else I go.
2: Evenings at Dharma Camp end around a campfire. The occasional eagle flies by, the sun goes down, and the stars and guitars come out. One of the Buddha's core teachings is that everything is impermanent. Campers here have been learning the Zen practice of being still in the middle of all that flux and listening to what's true.
13: that fires will go out, summer will end, and these kids will become adults. And maybe they'll take a piece of this camp with them. For NPR News, I'm Dina Pritchett.
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14: This week, the song spends a 16th week at number one on the Billboard Hot 100. That's a run matched or exceeded by only six other songs in Billboard history. This week, the charts capture a larger milestone for country music. For the first time, the entire top five is made up of country songs. Morgan Wallen enters this week's chart at number two with his new single, Been By Now.

And maybe the charts aren't giving you enough Ella Langley or Morgan Wallen. If that's the case, you'll be glad to know that at number 4, I Can't Love You Anymore is by Ella Langley and Morgan Wallen. No.

Next week, a new album by the pop star Ariana Grande promises to at least challenge the songs at the top. But for now, the pop charts are firmly in the grip of Hot Country Summer. Stephen Thompson, NPR Music.

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2: Good evening. Coda listeners, you are tuned in to KOTO Telluride and KOOK Ridgeway. It's coming up on 6 p.m. In one moment, we have the KOTO Community Radio News. After the news, it's StoryCorps. And at 6:30, we have the story of everything. 7 p.m. is Sam's Goldmine. 9 p.m., we're looking for a DJ. If you want that to be you, get in touch with Ben. Starting off tomorrow morning at 6 a.m., we have Lounge 8800. Thanks for tuning in. We'll be back in one moment with the news.

0: This is the KOTO Community Radio News for Thursday, August 6th. I'm Julia Caulfield. In today's headlines, ranching in drought, West End roundup with the San Miguel Basin Forum, music on the Mesa brings the burros, and a mountain weather forecast. It has been a tough summer for ranchers and agricultural producers in our region.
1: Prairie dog populations are really increasing, and it's becoming very challenging for ranchers to have really healthy forage for their cattle, and folks are having to sell off herds, and this drought is hurting people.
0: That's San Miguel County Commissioner Galena Gleason. Gleason, in collaboration with Steve Hale of Chavanoe Conservation District in Montrose County, decided to help put together a workshop focusing on local drought and how to move forward.
1: Speak to the issues, bring some resources, and bring everybody into a room and talk about these issues and how we might move forward together as a community to really address these challenges.
0: Next week, the counties and the conservation district are hosting a Drought on the West End, Resources, Tools, and a Path Forward for Producers workshop to focus on some of the top issues for producers in the region.
1: The new reality of water scarcity, prairie dog management, restoring native forage on working agricultural lands, optimizing productivity in drought conditions, and funding opportunities for drought-affected producers.
0: Gleason notes the workshop is for the entire West End to join together and collaborate.
1: I mean, these issues don't stop at jurisdictional lines. They don't stop at any fence line. It's a regional issue, and we want this to be an opportunity for discussion, and I'm envisioning everyone who is attending is aware of a lot of this information, or certainly have implemented some of these practices over the years, and I'm really envisioning this as being an opportunity for people to come together and speak about what's working, what's not, how we might take a more collaborative community approach to some of these practices and solutions. I'm hoping it's really going to be a launching point for more discussion in the future.
0: While the workshop is aimed at ranchers and agricultural producers, Gleason says the impacts of drought on producers is something the whole community should care about.
1: We're facing these drought conditions, and that directly affects the land, right? It directly affects the economy, the ag economy. It affects the way of life and the viability of continuing to practice agriculture in our region. And I really am passionate about the ag community.